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1: You won't miss out on Progress to Health's details. I'll play the ad again at the end of the show. So stick around and you can grab their contact info if it feels right for you or someone you know. Right, so today we're going to explore what loneliness really is, why it matters for our mental health, what the World Health Organization or WHO is saying about it, and what we can all do to build stronger connections in our lives. So what is loneliness? The first thing I want to say is that loneliness is not the same as being alone. Many people enjoy time alone. Some people live alone and feel perfectly content. The World Health Organization defines loneliness as the feeling that happens when there is a gap between the relationships and connection we want and the connection we actually experience. In other words, loneliness, it's about the quality of our relationships, not the quantity. Someone can be surrounded by people and still feel lonely. Who here, who listening, have been in a room full of people, might be in the office, in a party, in a dinner, and felt completely lonely? You had a lot of people to talk to, but you still felt lonely. I know I have. Just think about how many people have sat in a room full of others and still felt invisible. Many of us have experienced that at some point. And I can tell you, as of yesterday and last week, I have experienced that. And I'm a very fortunate person. I have many amazing friends and colleagues and people I know. And it still happens. Why does loneliness matter? Loneliness is often dismissed as simply a sad feeling, but research shows it can have a significant impact on our well-being. The World Health Organization, or WHO, reports that around 1 in 6 people worldwide experience loneliness. That's 1 in 6 people. That's a huge number, making it a major public health concern. The WHO also tells us that social isolation and loneliness affect our mental health, our quality of life, and our overall well-being. Now, I have some evidence that I found to include in this episode, and I will share those on our social media posts if you're interested in reading a bit more. The U.S. Center for Disease Control and Prevention reports that loneliness and social isolation are associated with an increased risk of anxiety, depression, self-harm, and a range of physical health problems. So it's not only mental health and well-being, it's also physical health problems. So loneliness isn't simply about feeling a bit sad. It's something that matters to our overall health. Loneliness and mental health. One reason this topic is important for fighting stigma and for us at Progress to Health, it's because loneliness and mental health are closely connected. When somebody is struggling with anxiety or depression, they may withdraw from others. And that's using anxiety and depression as examples. So people withdraw from others if you're feeling unwell. They stop returning messages. They cancel plans. They may spend more time at home. Unfortunately, this often leads to increased loneliness. And then, loneliness can make anxiety and depression worse. Is this ever-increasing, growing snowball? The World Health Organization highlights that social connection and mental health are deeply interconnected throughout life.

Many listeners may recognize this cycle. I don't feel well enough to see people. Then later, I feel lonely because I haven't seen anyone. It's an incredibly common experience. For people living with disabilities, chronic illness, or mental illness, loneliness can be even more complicated. Sometimes the issue isn't a lack of desire for connection. The issue is barriers. There may be transport difficulties, accessibility issues, financial pressures, discrimination, and even stigma, or simply environments that don't feel very welcoming. The WHO identifies people experiencing disability, health challenges, discrimination, and social disadvantage as groups who may be at greater risk of loneliness and social isolation. This reminds us that loneliness isn't always an individual problem. Sometimes it is a community problem. Sometimes it's a society problem. Now here's the $1 million question. Are we really more connected? This is where things get interesting. Technology has given us wonderful opportunities. People can stay connected with fellow across the world. Support groups can exist online. People living with disabilities or chronic illness can find communities they may never have accessed before. These are real benefits. At the same time, though, the World Health Organization acknowledges that digital technology has a complex impact on social connection. It can help us connect, but it can also sometimes replace deeper, more meaningful interactions. I'll repeat that. Technology has a complex impact on social connection. It can help us connect, but it can also sometimes replace deeper, more meaningful interactions. Having hundreds of online contacts isn't necessarily the same thing as feeling understood. Having lots of followers isn't necessarily the same thing as belonging. The real question becomes, who do we feel safe being ourselves with? Who would we call if we were having a terrible day? Who really knows us? I can say that I feel extremely privileged because I do have people in my life I can call at any moment with any issues. But I know that for some of you listening right now, that's not a reality. Okay, the difference between connection and belonging. I think one of the most important ideas here is that connection and belonging are not always the same thing. Connection can mean contact. Belonging means feeling accepted, feeling valued, feeling that we matter. The WHO describes social connection as more than just contact with others. It includes the quality of our relationships and either those relationships provide meaningful support. So having hundreds of friends and contacts is not the same as belonging. It's really having those people that you know you at any state, that you can call at any moment, that you know you can count on them without being judged. As human beings, we all want to feel that we belong somewhere. In our family, our workplace, our chosen family, our community, our culture, our friendships, our support groups. Belonging, it's incredibly protective for our mental health. The World Health Organization has established a commission on social connection because loneliness has become such a significant global issue. Their recommendations are surprisingly practical. First, they recognize social connection as a basic health need alongside physical and mental health. Second, they encourage communities to create more opportunities for those to connect through local groups, volunteering, public spaces, cultural activities,

and inclusive community events. Third, they highlight the need to support groups who may be more vulnerable to loneliness, including people with disabilities.

Going to be at 5:20 in the morning on the clock. We're still in British summer time in the UK. And here we clearly see the sun and moon opposite each other, which they always are at a full moon. So the moon in Pisces, the sun in Virgo. And it's what's called a hybrid eclipse because the nodal axis, which you can only have an eclipse when there's a full moon or a new moon near the nodal axis. So it's called a hybrid eclipse because the nodal axis is now in Leo and Aquarius. And so, and it's interesting, I mean, South Node in Leo, anaretic degree of Leo, we're seeing excesses in leadership, all the things I've talked about, grandiosity, narcissism. It stays, that true South Node stays at 29 of Leo until the 10th of October. We're also seeing excessive fire, as I've just been describing. So that's why it's known as a hybrid eclipse. We're kind of going between the two axes right now. But the interesting thing, there are many interesting things in this chart, but we can clearly see that the sun in Virgo and the moon in Pisces are very tightly square to Uranus, the planet of awakening and the disruptive planet as well. Now, another thing to say here, as well as the full moon being conjunct Fomalhaut, the link to Archangel Gabriel, the Watcher of the South, it is also conjunct a dwarf planet called Gonggong at 5 degrees of Pisces. Now, Gonggong is the Chinese god of flooding. It often is present tightly in charts where you see a lot of flooding, excessive water. So that's one of the clues that we may be, because we're moving into the fall in the Northern Hemisphere as well, we may see in some geographies a lot of flooding. But of course, the ground is so hard now with all the heat and the drought that may just literally not be able to be absorbed by the land. So, you know, we will see what unfolds. So this T-square to Uranus brings in, of course, again, this theme of rebellion and revolution. People are really losing trust and in governments. They're losing legitimacy because Uranus is the planet of truth and awakening. So a lot of awakening happening right now. And Uranus is also actually in, yes, it's very faint here. There's a green line of quincunx between 5 of Gemini and 6 of Capricorn, which is where Ixion is, dwarf planet Ixion. And Ixion is the dwarf planet that asks the question, are the rules we are playing by the right ones? It is audacious. It asks those tough questions. And it goes very easily and happily in following its bliss beyond the old system to create more joy. So there is, you know, we have such strong themes here of revolution, of rebellion, of going beyond the current system as the old system breaks down. And I think in these last few months of the year, the old system is going to break down faster, be more chaotic, but try and hang on to control more strongly. So we're going to see a wilder, at the 3D level, a wilder few months. Just know that, because you don't have to live at the 3D level. So just be prepared to know that, because this is the time it's meant to happen. You know, the astrology has been really clear on that. So, and also to say, of course, that this T-square to Uranus brings in the potential for greater seismic activity, because Uranus is that discontinuous eruptive quality. And we've seen a real spate of, not only there's a massive amount of volcanic activity you may be aware of across the world. Volcanoes are very active, particularly the largest ones, and also earthquakes. We've had a devastating earthquake recently in Colombia, where a lot of people lost their lives. And we've seen several recently also in the Philippines and Indonesia, two in Indonesia in about the last 36 hours. I'm filming this on the 16th of August.
So there's a lot

Earthquakes and volcanoes tend to cluster around not only full moons and new moons to some degree, but also around eclipses. So there's a, you know, the Earth is shedding a lot of trauma right now. So this can also cause, as you probably do this part of the video yourself, but it can also cause disruptions in aviation sometimes. Uranus is the planet linked to aviation. It can cause power outages, shutdowns in communication systems, Gemini, internet, just systems in general can go offline because there's a cutout, there's a power cutout, an internet cutout, whatever it is. So be aware that those kinds of disruptions can happen too. But remember, the higher purpose is our awakening. That's the higher purpose for Uranus. This is a powerful T-square of change, and it not only involves Uranus, but also Sedna, our planet here of metamorphosis. And while I was thinking about this video, what came to mind was that beautiful conversation I had with my good friend Susie Miller. I'll put the link for that below. When she was talking about the Ortus, talking about clearing the astral realms and us as humanity having a much more direct connection to source. And I just suddenly got the image of as we light up, as we awaken and get to that higher state of consciousness, it's like popcorn. One by one, we're like popcorn popping into those higher levels of consciousness to see from the mountaintop, to see from a higher perspective and a wider lens. This is about a wider perspective on your world, an expanded awareness. That's what evolution and ascension is all about. And we're blending more with our intuition and our feeling. The heart is running the show for sure. And Jupiter is in Leo, the sign linked to the heart. And it is actually in a quintile. It's a 72-degree aspect to Sedna. This is actually 70 degrees, but if you give a quintile a 2-degree orbit either way, it's in a quintile. Now, a quintile is a highly creative aspect. So it's very interesting that Sedna, the planet of metamorphosis in the sign Gemini, to do with the mind and the neural network, is operating very creatively with Jupiter expanding our facility and abilities with the heart in Leo. I mean, Jupiter is very, very happy in Leo. It is also conjunct Varuna, the dwarf planet Varuna, here very tightly. And Varuna is the god of cosmic order. And Alan Clay describes Varuna as representing mastery consciousness. It is how we claim our sovereignty through persistent and devoted and dedicated offerings to humanity. We step into our sovereignty by offering help to others. And what is really fascinating here as well is that Jupiter and Varuna are trying to Saturn and Selassie. This is structured water, and I also believe that this whole change for us is being purified by light. Water is leading our consciousness in that water is operating at a higher level itself, and we are ingesting the water and, you know, expelling the water, and it's the great unifier, the great connector, as Vedder Austin calls it. So yeah, I think the more we can bless our water, and Kelly Kolodny's been talking a great deal about this, the more we can bless our water, which structures it straight away when it's in water, a blessing or love, that instantly raises the water to a higher consciousness, which we not only benefit from ourselves, but we could also pour back straight into the rivers, the seas, the lakes, the oceans, etc. And the whole thing becomes a way to help to raise the global collective consciousness. Very beautiful, very beautiful. Another thing we have here is
that we have a finger of God, finger of fate,

between Pluto at 3 of Aquarius, sextile Neptune at 3 of Aries, and they are both in quincunx to the Sun at 4 degrees of Virgo. So it's a very tight finger of God, finger of fate. And so this is all about, the Sun in Virgo is all about, okay, we've had a lot of inspiration and ideas with a lot of Leo energy. Virgo is now getting practical day to day. How do we make this manifest? And we make it manifest through, again, stepping into sovereignty, because Aries and Aquarius are both signs linked to our independence, our sovereignty, working with humanity, Aquarius, really operating at a grassroots level in networks with our brothers and sisters across the world. But there's also a sense, a profound sense here of incorporating the spiritual. Both Neptune and Pluto are powerfully linked to the higher spiritual realms. Pluto, planet of transformation, Neptune, divine order, compassion, oneness, source, healing, etc. I've got exactly this finger of fate in my own chart, actually, not in those signs. My son's in Pisces, but I've got exactly that. So there's a sense of spiritual destiny with this, a spiritual destiny that, yes, this is going to come to pass, and we have to make it practical day to day. And also another sense, I think, from this T-square to Uranus with the lunar eclipse, is that both Gemini is to do with your day-to-day comings and goings. It's your links with your friends, your neighbors, your siblings. It's your day-to-day interactions. And Virgo is also to do with your daily routine, more in terms of a work routine. But there's a strong sense here of innovation in how we live, not only innovation in our neural networks and lots of brilliant ideas about new technology and ways that we are changing our neural networks to blend with the heart, Jupiter in Leo, but there's also a sense of us experimenting more with how we live day to day. Now, that could be a very simple thing. You're changing your daily routine, Virgo, to do something that you are much more passionate about. Finger of fate, finger of God, inspired by spirituality in some way. So you're changing, it could be you're just changing it, the way you do, the order in which you do things, the pattern of your day, or you may be doing very different things. You may be doing things that are linked to the earth, Virgo. The Virgo is the sign of ancient wisdom. Now, the ancient wisdom keepers, who are very much in tune with the earth and linked to plant medicine, herb medicine, tapping into all the cures, the wisdom that the earth has to offer us. Or it may be a more radical shift in your day-to-day living. You're going to go off and live in a community. We're going to see a lot more of that. And I talked to that lovely lady, Cynthia Tina, a few months ago. You can find that video on my channel. So, you know, I think this is very interesting in terms of the potential it has for many, many changes coming into our lives. Another aspect to point out is that we have a very tight trine here between Jupiter and Saturn. Now, Jupiter and Saturn were very tightly conjunct on the 12th of January 2020. When we had the exact Saturn-Pluto conjunction. Remember, you know, we all know what that was about. That was the beginning of the pandemic. So this is the first opening trine we have had since that time. So how far have we come? What have we learnt about all that? What is emerging from those times? Is there a reality check, Saturn? Is there a reality check linked to this? Because most certainly this South Node in Leo speaks about excessive power, misused power, etc. I think we're seeing a lot of this coming to light right now.

And so therefore, what are we going to build long term from this point going forwards that's much more connected to the water, the light, and heart energy? And mastery consciousness, Varuna. Thank you, Alan Clay. So to say here, we also have, as I've talked about elsewhere as well, just to remind you, we have Chiron at zero of Taurus. It's mid-September, it backs into Aries again. But the Sun is now fairly tightly trying to Chiron. So in the bright light of this lunar eclipse, it's going to remind us about natural resources, about any damage we've done to the Earth, any wounding to our physical bodies, that's also Taurus. And we actually have, if I can try and point this out here, we actually have what's called a mystic rectangle, because Chiron is sextile to this full moon at four of Pisces. Also, this Chiron is opposing Homer. The Sun is also opposing the moon, as we know. So this is actually the Sun here is sextile Homer, the planet of regeneration. So this mystic rectangle, if I can point that out, is made up of, yes, oppositions, so there's challenge, but it also has a sense of divine harmony, that we can fix it through regeneration, through understanding the Earth more deeply, connecting with her more fully. We create that divine harmony. We are the bridge. We as humanity are the bridge to fix that, because we've done the damage. And that's what's being recognized, I think, very, very widely right now. You know, we are the bridge. We are the bridge generation. And we change the world by our frequency. That's how the world changes, by our frequency. So, a lot to pick up there. We also have Venus in Libra, the sign, one of the signs she rules. She's very happy in Libra. She is actually opposing Eris. And so both of them have a need for inclusion, equality, balance, but they do it in different ways. Eris is the feisty street fighter, the goddess of chaos and discord, that wants everybody to be included and says it loudly, demands even things that apparently led to the Trojan War, whereas Venus brings in a greater sense of ease and flow, a kind of softening of that Eris energy. And remember, it's just our inner shifts. We don't have to go out on the street with placards. But remember, Pluto's out of bounds to the south until December, and then again each year from August to December, broadly, till 2035. But so much of this is happening in our consciousness, because if we can change our inner state, the reality around us has to shift. It just, that's a law of physics. It just has to shift. So it's an inside job, as I said, you know, many times. I think in the coming months, where we see more collapse, but also more attempted control, the choice you have made of your timeline, and remember, you can keep on changing your timelines, down to you. Nobody dictates your frequency. That is absolutely down to you. No judgment, no force, you know, you choose. Nobody can choose it for you. But the path you are on will become clearer in these coming months. Both the people who are focused on the news, on war, on gloom and doom, on, you know, end of the world, that's going to be amplified. The people who have chosen a higher path of love, care for all living beings, etc., that's going to be amplified. They're both going to be amplified. So in a way, for a period of time, we're going to have more polarity, but whatever you've chosen will become clearer from this point on moving forwards. So you'll get more

kind of evidence of your frequency. I looked at the Sabian symbol for this lunar eclipse. And for the Sabian symbols, as we know, we have to round up to the next degree, so round up to 5 degrees of Pisces. And this comes from Dame Rudyard, so very reliable, a brilliant philosopher, astrologer, who's passed now. But 5 degrees of Pisces, the Sabian symbol is a church bazaar. It is the value of giving spiritual and transcendent sanction to even the most commonplace interactions. Possibility of the presence of God in even the most everyday material and routine activities. Living in grace. Well, that's what we've got with that Sun-Moon opposition, the Sun in Virgo, that's your day-to-day routine, and Uranus in that T-square in Gemini. Your day-to-day thinking, your coming and going, your interactions, that's exactly the two, you know, those two signs, Gemini and Virgo, both ruled by Mercury, are exactly the signs, I would say, are linked to even the most commonplace interactions. So let me read that again. It's a church bazaar, that's how it's defined. And to quote Dame Rudyard, it's the value of giving spiritual and transcendent sanction to even the most commonplace interactions, the possibility of the presence of God in even the most everyday material and routine activities. So this is living in grace. As we move through our days, move through with gratitude, move through with love, just try and not just do it in your 20-minute meditation or your 15-minute breathwork session, but to stretch it through your day so it truly becomes a state of being. Because that's when we invite in these infinite possibilities that Dr. David Clements talks so much about. So, you know, this is a very, very, we can feel it, we can see it, it's palpable, it's visceral, the energy is going incredibly fast. Yes, we're all very tired, but try and welcome it in. Take more rest, take time out. Do drop into stillness. I mean, stillness is the solution. Dropping into your heart, imagine you're breathing in and out through your heart, dropping into stillness. It's that simple. 10 tons of complexity out there. Really simple when you turn inwards. Just focusing on your breath, moving in and out of your heart. Slow the breath. Look on my meditation page of my website. Look at the yogic baby belly breath, which is a brilliant way of calming down your nervous system, because a lot of people are going to be very jazzed up in their nervous system. So do this regularly. Have several stillness meetings with yourself. That's one of the, you know, you're not wasting time. It's one of the most valuable things you can do to change your state of being into something more loving and gracious. And, you know, it's an awful lot of talk. You know, you see it all over social media, an awful lot of talk about the doom, the gloom, the end of the world, you know, the what's wrong with the world. But that is the result of our past collective consciousness. That's the result of all of our thinking and feeling and all of it. Yes, and I know there's some other influences coming in as well. I'm well aware of those. But as humanity, particularly as we're stepping into our sovereignty, we can change that. We can start to focus more on what's right with the world and make it even better. And I'd suggest that's where we need to put our focus. You know, it's a great saying. I don't know who said it, but it's a great saying. I'm not just here to make a living. I'm here to make a difference, because each person, each single person can make a lot of difference to a lot of people, whether that is practical help, emotional help, financial help, you know, just your state of being. Beaming that out alters the collective consciousness. So, you know, really do know this, and I'll just give you a short update on my Pam Gregory

giving charity project, because I'm only operational with that on Facebook and obviously YouTube. So for those of you who don't see my regular updates on Facebook, just a quick update. After 6 weeks of trading, we started on the 30th of June with Pam Gregory Giving. 6 weeks after that, we were able to make our first donation of £1,500, which is about almost $2,000, almost 2,000 euros roughly, to the Children's Mountain Home, which is an orphanage for Nepalese children. Many of them have lost their parents in the earthquakes. And so the Nepalese people are beautiful. They're incredibly caring and humble. They're beautiful people. And it's a very poor country, Nepal. So it was a really heartfelt enterprise to do that. And very kindly, the gentleman that runs the orphanage has sent back about 12 photos. And we now have baby grows and sleep suits with the hashtag "Look What Love Built" on them. That's the only saying we have on the baby grows and the sleep suits, but hashtag "Look What Love Built." And we're carrying that across all of our products. So I'm just one person in a very small corner trying to do something to make a difference in the world. And we'll be giving all of the net proceeds of this project to various charities. The five of them are all listed on the website. You know, it's a beautiful thing to do. It's it just makes my heart feel good. So that's just a quick update on that. And God bless. Know that we are in incredibly exciting times. And, you know, just stay the course, like the opera singer holding a note. Just get onto a good frequency of gratitude, of love, of compassion, whatever it is, and just hold that note. The longer you hold the note, the stronger the scaffolding for new earth becomes. God bless. Thank you so much for listening. Bye for now, and I'll be back very soon. And by the way, thank you for all that you are doing in the world, because I know every single one of you listening is doing something. Every single one of you, just by your state of being, you are doing something. Joining the meditation every day or whenever you can, you're doing something. Just know that. Thank you for all of that. God bless. Bye for now.

0: Hang on, Grandma. Just one more message. Actually, tell me again, what was it like when you were my age?
1: Ha, that's quite a story.
2: Sometimes the greatest gift we can give isn't advice, it's our attention. This National Spiritual Day, put the phone down, look someone in the eyes, and listen. Because it matters less how you connect and more that you do.
3: National Spiritual Day, the 22nd of September, celebrating the spiritual values that bring us all together.
2: Inner Light by Jonathan Goldman. Now, Lee Harris is telling us about what's happening in the next 4 years.

The next 4 years may change everything, not because some perfect moment is coming to rescue you, but because you are entering a period where the person you have been becoming will begin to make choices the old version of you could never make. And perhaps somewhere inside, you already feel it. Something is shifting. Something is asking you to stop living on autopilot and start listening more deeply to yourself. You may not know exactly what these next 4 years will bring. You may not know which doors will open, which relationships will change, or which dreams will finally become possible. But you do not need to know every detail. You only need to understand that your future is being shaped by what you repeatedly choose today. Sometimes transformation begins quietly. It begins when you stop chasing what no longer feels right. When you stop explaining yourself to people who have already decided not to understand you. When you stop forcing situations that require you to abandon your own peace just to keep them alive. These moments may feel like loss, but often they are the beginning of alignment. The next 4 years can become a completely different chapter of your life if you are willing to become different within yourself. Not a fake version of you, not someone who pretends to have everything figured out, a deeper version of you, a calmer version, a more honest version, someone who knows what deserves their energy and what no longer does. There will be moments when your life feels uncertain. You may wonder whether you are moving forward or simply standing still. But remember this, not all progress is visible. Sometimes progress is choosing peace instead of reacting. Sometimes it is walking away instead of proving your worth. Sometimes it is resting without feeling guilty. Sometimes it is beginning again after believing you had failed. Your energy changes when your choices change. And when your energy changes, the way you experience your life begins to change with it. You start noticing opportunities you once overlooked. You begin recognizing people who genuinely support you. You become less attracted to chaos because peace starts feeling more valuable than excitement. So don't spend these next 4 years waiting for your life to become meaningful. Make them meaningful. Start with the small things. Keep promises to yourself. Protect your attention. Take care of your inner world. Give your dreams consistent effort instead of occasional attention. You don't need to transform your entire life overnight. You need to stop abandoning yourself every time life becomes uncomfortable. There may be people who don't understand the direction you are taking. Let them. Not everyone needs to understand your journey. Some people only recognize the version of you they were comfortable with. When you grow, they may call you distant, different, or changed. And perhaps you are, but changing is not always something to apologize for. Sometimes changing is exactly what life has been asking you to do. The next 4 years will give you countless opportunities to choose who you want to become. You will choose what you tolerate. You will choose what you give your attention to. You will choose whether fear controls your decisions or whether you allow uncertainty to exist without letting it stop you. And there will be days when you feel behind. When you look around and believe everyone else is moving faster, but your life is not a race against another person's timeline. You are not late. You are learning the lessons you need for the life you are building. What looks like a delay may actually be preparation. Maybe the biggest shift will happen when you stop asking, when will my life change? And start asking, who do I need to become to live the life I keep imagining? That question changes everything because it brings your power back to the present moment. You don't have to see the entire path. Take the next honest step. Then another, let your decisions become evidence that you trust yourself. Let your actions become stronger than your fears. Let your inner voice become louder than the opinions around you. 4 years from now, you may look back at this version of yourself with incredible gratitude. You may realize that the difficult endings were clearing space. The uncertainty was teaching you.

trust. The waiting was developing patience, and the moments when you felt lost were quietly guiding you toward a life that actually felt like yours. So begin now, not tomorrow, not when everything is perfect, not when you feel completely ready. Begin with what you have, where you are, and who you are today. Because the future does not suddenly arrive one morning. It is created quietly through the choices you make when nobody is watching. The next 4 years can change everything, but the deepest change begins with you. And perhaps the most powerful thing you can do today is stop trying to control exactly how your future will unfold and start becoming available to what is trying to unfold through you. You are not here to remain the person you were. You are here to grow, to learn, to release, to rebuild, and to discover what becomes possible when you finally stop fighting your own evolution. Let these next 4 years be the period when you choose yourself with greater honesty, live with greater courage, and trust that every step forward, even the uncertain ones, is taking you somewhere. Your future is not asking you to have all the answers. It is asking you to begin. The first and deepest shift begins within you. Before your circumstances change, before new opportunities appear, before your relationships become different, something inside you has to become more honest. Your outer life often begins reflecting the inner changes you are willing to make. You may spend years waiting for something outside yourself to finally make you feel different. You wait for the right person, the right opportunity, the right amount of money, or the perfect moment. But lasting transformation rarely begins outside. It begins when you become willing to meet yourself honestly. Your energy is influenced by what you repeatedly think, feel, believe, and tolerate. When you constantly live from fear, comparison, or the need for approval, you can lose connection with your own inner knowing. You become so focused on what everyone else expects that you stop hearing what you actually need. This does not mean you should force yourself to be positive every moment. Real growth is not about pretending that everything is wonderful. It is about becoming aware of what you are feeling without allowing every emotion to control your identity. You can feel fear and still move forward. There may be sadness in you that needs to be felt. There may be anger that is showing you where a boundary was crossed. There may be exhaustion telling you that you have been giving more than you have available. Instead of immediately judging these feelings, become curious about what they are trying to reveal. Sometimes the greatest transformation happens when you stop fighting yourself. You don't have to become a completely different person overnight. You can simply become more present with yourself. Notice your reactions. Notice what drains you. Notice what brings you peace. Notice where your energy naturally expands. When you begin listening inwardly, certain things become clearer. You may realize that some relationships are no longer aligned with who you are becoming. You may recognize that certain habits keep you trapped in an older version of yourself. You may discover that what once felt exciting now feels strangely empty. This can be uncomfortable because growth often challenges familiar patterns. Even something unhealthy can feel safe when you have known it for a long time. Your mind may tell you to return to what is familiar, while another part of you quietly knows that you have outgrown it. That is where self-trust becomes important. You don't need everyone to validate your next step before you take it. Sometimes you will have to move forward without certainty. Sometimes the only confirmation you receive is the quiet feeling that says, "This is no longer who I am." Your transformation may also change the way you use your attention. What you constantly focus on becomes part of your emotional environment. If you spend your days absorbing fear, conflict, comparison, and negativity, eventually that atmosphere can feel normal. Becoming conscious of what you consume can create space for something healthier. Protecting your energy does not mean becoming disconnected from the world. It means becoming intentional

about what you allow to occupy your inner space. You can care deeply about others without carrying everything they feel. You can love someone without losing yourself inside their needs. The next 4 years can become powerful because you are being invited to develop a stronger relationship with yourself. Not the version of yourself that performs for approval, but the quieter part that knows when something feels right, when something feels wrong, and when it is time to move. You may discover that your greatest challenge was never becoming someone new. It was removing everything that prevented you from expressing who you already were. Fear, old beliefs, people pleasing, and outdated identities can create layers around you until you forget how natural it feels to simply be yourself. So begin gently. You don't have to transform your entire life today. Start by telling yourself the truth. Start by honoring what your body and emotions are communicating. Start by making one decision that respects the person you are becoming rather than protecting the person you used to be. Every honest choice strengthens your connection with yourself. Every boundary teaches you that your energy matters. Every moment of self-awareness creates another opportunity to respond differently. And slowly, these small changes become a new way of living rather than something you have to force. The future version of you is not created through one dramatic breakthrough. It is created through hundreds of quiet moments when you choose awareness over automatic reaction, self-respect over approval, and trust over fear. Those moments may seem small now, but they can completely reshape the direction of your life. There comes a point in your life when holding on becomes more painful than letting go. You may know that something is no longer right for you, yet still remain attached because it is familiar. Sometimes the hardest step is simply admitting that you have outgrown it. You do not have to hate what you are leaving behind. You can appreciate what it taught you and still choose to move forward. Some people, places, habits, and identities were important for a chapter of your life, but that does not mean they belong in every chapter. Pay attention to what consistently drains you. Notice the conversations after which you feel smaller. Notice the situations where you constantly question your worth. Notice how your body responds when you enter certain spaces. Your awareness can reveal truths that your mind has been avoiding. Letting go is not always a dramatic decision. Sometimes it is simply deciding that you will no longer chase what refuses to meet you halfway. It is choosing not to explain yourself endlessly. It is allowing silence to exist without desperately trying to fill it. There may be moments when releasing something feels like losing a part of yourself. But sometimes what you are losing is not your true self. You are losing an old identity, an old expectation, or an old story about how your life was supposed to unfold. You may have spent years believing that you needed certain people to remain in your life. You may have confused attachment with love, familiarity with safety, or struggle with commitment. Growth allows you to see these patterns without judging yourself for having lived through them. When you create space, something unexpected can happen. You begin hearing your own thoughts more clearly. Your energy becomes less scattered. You have more room for creativity, peace, meaningful relationships, and opportunities that actually reflect the person you are becoming. This is why releasing the old can feel so powerful. You are not simply removing something from your life. You are making a declaration about what you are available for now. You are saying that your future deserves more space than your past has been given. Do not rush the process. Some things need to leave gradually. Some emotions need time to move through you. Give yourself permission to grieve what is ending without interpreting the grief as a mistake. Missing something does not automatically mean you should return to it. The next 4 years can bring profound change when you stop carrying everything that belongs to an earlier version of you. You do not need to know exactly what will replace it.
Sometimes the empty space is necessary.

before you can recognize what genuinely belongs there. Your future is not created in one dramatic moment. It is shaped quietly through the choices you make every day. The way you speak to yourself, the boundaries you hold, the habits you repeat, and the attention you give to your inner world are all becoming part of the life you are creating. You may be waiting for a huge opportunity to change everything, but sometimes the opportunity is already here, hidden inside an ordinary day. It is the decision to begin again. It is choosing consistency when motivation disappears. It is taking one small step, even when you cannot yet see where the path leads. Every choice carries energy. When you repeatedly choose fear, your world can begin to feel smaller. When you repeatedly choose awareness, honesty, and courage, you create more space within yourself. You begin responding to life instead of constantly reacting to everything happening around you. This does not mean every decision will feel easy. Growth can feel uncomfortable because you are stepping beyond familiar patterns. There will be days when you doubt yourself, question your direction, or wonder whether your effort is making any difference. Those moments do not mean you are failing. Think about how much can change when a small decision is repeated for years. One healthy boundary becomes a new standard. One disciplined morning becomes a routine. One honest conversation changes a relationship. One courageous decision can eventually redirect the entire course of your life. Stop underestimating the power of small choices. You do not need to completely rebuild yourself today. You need to make the next choice that is aligned with the person you want to become. Then tomorrow, make another. Over time, your actions begin teaching your mind what you truly believe. Your energy also changes when you stop giving your attention to everything that demands it. Not every problem deserves your reaction. Not every opinion deserves your explanation. Not every person deserves unlimited access to your emotional space. Your attention is valuable, so choose where you place it. There will be moments when you have to choose between temporary comfort and long-term peace. The old pattern may feel easier because it is familiar, but the new path often begins with one uncomfortable decision that says, I am no longer willing to abandon myself just to remain comfortable. A trust can grow through action. You do not have to wait until you completely believe in yourself. Start by keeping one promise to yourself, then another. Each time you follow through, you create evidence that your own voice can be trusted. 4 years from now, you may not remember every small decision you made, but you will live inside their results. The habits, boundaries, relationships, beliefs, and choices you practice today will quietly become the foundation of your future. So do not wait for life to give you permission to begin. Choose the next step that feels honest. Choose what brings you closer to yourself. Choose what strengthens your peace rather than feeding your fear. Your future is being built now through choices that may look small but carry enormous meaning. You do not need to know exactly where your life is going in order to move forward. Sometimes the mind wants a complete map before it takes the first step, but life rarely gives you that kind of certainty. Often clarity comes after you begin moving, not before. There will be seasons when everything feels uncertain. You may question your direction, your decisions, or even yourself. Instead of seeing uncertainty as proof that something is wrong, allow it to become a space where you can listen more deeply and discover what truly matters to you. You have probably experienced moments when your plans changed without warning. Something you expected to last ended. Something you wanted did not happen. A door closed that you desperately wanted to remain open. At the time, it may have felt like life was moving against you. But sometimes an ending creates space that you could not have created yourself. Sometimes what feels like rejection is simply redirection. You may not understand the meaning of a change immediately. Give yourself permission to experience it before demanding an explanation from life. Trust does not

mean believing that everything will happen exactly as you want. Trust means knowing that you can meet whatever comes next. It means developing enough connection with yourself that even when circumstances change, you do not completely lose your center. Your future may contain things you cannot currently imagine. New people may enter your life. New opportunities may appear. Your priorities may change. The person you become may want things that the current version of you has never considered. Leave room for that possibility. Sometimes we become so attached to a particular outcome that we miss the life unfolding around us. We decide that happiness must look one specific way, and when reality chooses another direction, we assume we have failed. But perhaps life is inviting you to become more flexible. Listen to the quieter signals within you. Notice what brings a sense of expansion, peace, curiosity, or genuine excitement. Notice what repeatedly creates tension, exhaustion, or the feeling that you are performing a version of yourself. Your inner experience can become valuable information when you learn to pay attention. This does not mean every feeling is an instruction. Emotions can be temporary, and fear can sometimes speak very loudly. The deeper practice is learning to pause before reacting. Give yourself enough space to distinguish between an impulse created by fear and a choice that comes from clarity. The next 4 years do not need to be perfectly planned. They need to be consciously lived. Let yourself grow beyond old expectations. Let your understanding change. Let some answers arrive slowly. You are allowed to evolve without having to explain every stage of your transformation. And when you feel lost, return to the present. Ask yourself what is true right now. Ask what needs your attention today. Ask what one small action would create more peace, honesty, or alignment. You may not see the whole road, but you can usually see the next step. Your life does not require complete certainty before it can become beautiful. Sometimes the most meaningful chapters begin when you stop demanding guarantees and start trusting your ability to navigate whatever comes. The unknown is not necessarily something to fear. It can also be where new possibilities begin. And perhaps this is what the next 4 years are really asking from you, not to predict every change, but to become ready for it, to become more honest with yourself, more protective of your energy, more willing to release what no longer fits, and more trusting of the path unfolding in front of you. You do not have to become fearless. You only have to stop allowing fear to make every decision for you. You do not have to know exactly where you are going. You only have to keep choosing the next step that feels honest, grounded, and true to the person you are becoming. There will be endings. There will be beginnings. There will be moments when you feel completely certain, and moments when you question everything. Let them all be part of the journey. Your growth does not need to look perfect to be real. So when you look toward the next 4 years, don't ask only, what will happen to me? Ask yourself, who am I becoming through everything that happens? Because that question changes the entire experience. The future is not something you simply wait for. You participate in creating it through your attention, your choices, your boundaries, your courage, and the way you respond when life does not go according to plan. Maybe 4 years from now, you will look back and realize that the greatest transformation did not happen when everything around you changed. It happened when you finally changed the way you stood within yourself. So begin now. Release what is finished. Honor what is real. Protect your peace. Trust the quiet voice within you. Take the next step, even if you cannot see the entire road. And remember this, your life can change in ways you cannot yet imagine. But the first change begins the moment you decide that your future deserves a different version of you. 4 years from now, you will live with the results of what you choose today. So choose consciously, choose yourself, choose growth, choose the life that feels more aligned with who you truly are. And if something inside you has been telling you that you're

Life is entering a new chapter. Don't ignore it. Maybe this is the beginning. Maybe the next 4 years really will change everything. But the most important question is this, ass.

This is a Sonic Youth, and that was Wild Pink with Box Store and Like Water. Next up, Teenage Fan Club. They formed in Glasgow at the end of the 80s, led by Norman Blake and Raymond McGinley. Their 1990 debut, A Catholic Education, and especially its leading track Everything Flows, was an instant classic. By the time they released Bandwagon-esque and 13 in the early 90s, they'd become more of a power pop and jangle rock band, a sound I think they often mastered. I think this is most true on their 1997 and 2000 albums, Songs from Northern Britain and Howdy. The tracks I Don't Want Control of You and I Need Direction have long been favourites of mine. Here's a taste of the latter.

That was Teenage Fan Club with the classic power pop track I Need Direction. Although their output has slowed, Teenage Fan Club has still steadily released records into this century. And in October, they'll release their 13th, Do Not Dare to Dream. It was recorded at Black Bay Studio on the remote northern Scottish island of Great Bonaire. The five members of the band resulted in a 2.4% population increase on the island. Here's the first pre-release single. It's not as grungy as the classic Fan Club tracks, but it's still a super pleasant slice of jangly indie pop. This is Day in

That was Teenage Fan Club's new track, Day in the Sun. Let's close off with a section of another Wild Pink song. This one has a bit of a crazy horse guitar sound and really prominent pedal steel, which I love. Seeing us off, this is Plates Keep Spinning.

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2: Hello, hello, and welcome back to Learning the Hard Way with Catherine McKenzie. And today is actually Donut Day, and I assume it's National Donut Day. I doubt we have a New Zealand Donut Day. But if you don't know what Donut Day is, it's pretty self-explanatory. It's a day for donuts, but it means that you have the best donut flavors going out and the best donut deals. And I'm serious. Oh my God, I'm so serious about Donut Day. After this, I'm going to go head up all my favorite places and get all their new donut flavors. So apologies if I seem a little bit distracted. I'm not going to lie. Donut Day is taking up a lot of my mental capacity right now. But I forgot to explain what we're doing here before I started talking about Donut Day. So here's where I tell you about the worst mistakes I've ever made in my five jobs before 17. So I seem to be the type to make those once-in-a-lifetime mistakes every single time I get a job. And I thought, what better way to get over it than to tell you all about them and absolutely embarrass myself. So that's what I'm doing here today. And if you're only just joining, I'm not going to lie, you're a little bit late to the party. We've already had like 3 or 4 episodes before this, and you should go watch them so that you're all caught up on my working history. But today I'm going to tell you about a job that I'm actually still at. So we're now up to the present, and I currently have 2 jobs though, so I still have one more place to tell you about after this, but we're nearing the end. So I want you guys to take a moment and, you know, be in the present today, because there's only so many more episodes left to go. Now, last time we spoke about arguably my worst story ever, so I thought that I wouldn't traumatize you again. I'll actually chill out a little bit and tell you something that wasn't as bad. This is probably one of the lesser ones. But at this place, I was working in a restaurant, or I am working in a restaurant, and it's got quite a big bar. It's quite a big restaurant. It's definitely the biggest I've ever worked in. So it's family sort of vibe. It's got quite a big bar. We do like functions there. So we do like 21sts, 18ths, 16ths, you know, the works. We have like companies come in for their like Christmas dinners and all that jazz. So it's definitely a higher scale. So I'm used to working with maximum 3-4 people. So this place is completely different. On the weekends you have, oh my gosh, it kind of depends what type of weekend it is, to be fair, but definitely 5 or 6 like front of house people. So I joined this place on a whim, actually. One of my friends worked there, and I had handed in my CV countless times. They switched owners, so I handed in my CV like for the old owners, for the new owners. I emailed. I really wanted a job there, right? I actually got myself a trial from just emailing. Like, I went into the reviews. This is actually a good life hack, guys, if you're looking for a job. If you go to the reviews and you go to the 1-star reviews, oftentimes, like, the managers will respond with their email and be like, can you tell me more about this experience or whatever, email this person. So I found the company email. It was just, like, the name of the restaurant.

ellie@gmail.com. I really could have guessed it, but you know what? I saw it there and I thought, okay, why don't I just email and be like, hey, got any jobs available? Because I saw a bartender role, but I didn't have anything. I didn't see anything else. I don't really know how to bartend. I did apply for the job anyway. Obviously, I applied for the job anyway, but I was looking for something more front of house and I didn't want to go in there and over-exaggerate my bartending skills and they'd be disappointed in me and then I don't get like a front of house job in the future. So I emailed and I was like, I've got this much experience, here is my CV, like I've been really wanting to work for you guys, I've been looking for jobs like that you're going to put up and I just have to ask. And they responded like, of course, like come in for a trial at this time. Oh my God, I was hashtag pumped because I thought that meant I was low-key in. So I went for the trial, I brought my CV and I don't really remember much of the trial, I'm going to be honest. So it was about like 2 years ago now. But it was quite short because there's a lot to learn. So you go in there and you get told about the menu. I went with someone to take an order and I read over the menu and I did cutlery and stuff. And I reset tables. And I don't think I was bad. I don't think I was bad, but I probably wasn't that great. The person that I was with didn't really prompt me to do that much. She was like, okay, do this. I didn't have that much like thinking for myself time, but I kind of just assumed that was normal, right? So at the end of the trial, he's like, yeah, okay, like I'll put you on the roster for next week. If I forget, email me. I'm like, okay, cool, sweet. That was like on a Monday. The roster comes out on Thursday. So I thought, I wonder whether this is like, I know I'm thinking far too much into this. I was like, I wonder whether this is a test to see whether I'm going to email him and, like, be really, like, driven for this job. So I remember I emailed him on Wednesday, so the day before the roster comes out. And I'm like, hey, just want to, like, remind you that I'm really keen to work this week. He's like, yes, of course. Put out the roster. Like, well, it comes on Thursday, so I guess I know the roster's put out because my friend works there, right? I'm not on the roster. I was like, oh, my gosh, no. So then I email him, and I'm like, hey, like, what about putting me on the roster? And he was like, actually, I've had to think about it and I have enough staff and I don't need you. And I was like, bruh, okay, whatever. Fast forward. I've now fully had a different job in between then. My parents were in the UK, so I was not like living by myself, but I was by myself at home. And I really, really love banoffee pie. Oh my God, I'm obsessed with it. And there's only two places that I know of that serve banoffee pie. And one is this restaurant and one is like Gumdrop's Dessert in town. I actually don't know if I'm supposed to say their name, but they're amazing. You guys have to go to Gumdrop's Dessert and honestly get anything, but specifically banoffee pie. Because I don't even like bananas that much, but oh my God. Oh, I actually can't stop thinking about it now. Oh my God. Anyways, let's get over the banoffee pie thing. So I really, really love banoffee pie and I really felt like banoffee pie and I knew that this place served banoffee pie. So I tended to find myself there quite a lot late night when my friend was working because I was like, I'm going to go get banoffee pie and I could talk to her, whatever. And it wasn't just my friend that worked there. I can think of three or four other people from my school that worked there. So I was chatting left and right and I was sitting at the bar eating banoffee pie late night a lot during the week because my parents weren't there to tell me off. And obviously I got to know the owner because I would walk in and be a customer and also because they realized that obviously I knew a couple of the girls there. And one time I went with my friend to go get banoffee pie and when we were checking out she said like as a joke, oh, like Katie wants another job. And I was like, stop, because I actually really loved my job, but I now could drive. Oh my God, success. I could now drive and I didn't want to pay for gas to drive in and out of town. And my car was on 95. I always get confused between the numbers for some reason. But 95 is the more expensive one, eh? My car was on the one that was a little bit more expensive. And I was like, damn it, I wish I had a job closer because I'm getting really busy and I want longer shifts. And there was just like a lot of like practicality things, but I wasn't at the phase where like I was ready to leave yet. Like I still loved working there and I loved all my coworkers. So I was like, stop. And she was like, no, yeah, like she's got experience. She's over 16. Cause that was like their only rule that like for new employees, like you have to be over 16. You have to have experience. And he was like, okay, you know what? Come for a trial and bring in your CV. And I was like, okay, sweet. Came in the next week dreading it. Okay, absolutely dreading it. Because I like wanted the job and I didn't want the job at the same time. But I was like, you know what? I'm going to try.

I have both jobs, as you do when you get offered two great positions. But I went in and he was like, I had my CV and I had it in my bag and I was like, was doing the trial. And he told me, he was like, because you have experience, this is going to be a test. We're not going to let any of the girls tell you what to do. You're going to have to figure it out. And I was like, oh my God. Which, low key, like, I know what he means, but they didn't even tell me where they get their, like, where they polish their cutlery, like, from. Like, I had no idea how to do anything. There wasn't even a tour given to me. He fully chucked me in and was like, figure it out. And I obviously asked little questions, like, about, like, the computer. Like, how do I log in? How do I open a table? But then the rest is kind of self-explanatory, you know. You look for the right drinks buttons or whatever. And I apparently did really well that day because everyone was like, wow, you're so amazing. And I was like, yeah, period. But I really did so good that day. And I think it was just because I was the first person that they ever employed that had had experience. So they were used to training people who were brand new. And I mean, once you've worked in hospitality once, you kind of already got your script down pat. Like, I know what I'm going to say when I walk up to the table. I know how to deal with, like, questions that I don't know the answer to. All those little things. And I know pretty much, like, POS systems are all different, but you pretty much know, like, what you're looking for. And after that, he called me and he was like, yeah, we want to offer you the job. What day can you work? I remember I wanted both these jobs. I was like, oh, I'm going to absolutely lose this position because I told him I only wanted to work Wednesdays and Sundays, which is horrendous for a restaurant. And for some reason, they were like, okay, because we really like you, we're going to say okay, and we're going to shuffle everyone around so you can have Wednesdays and Sundays. Oh, I felt so guilty. And I was like, damn, I hope no one else knows that it's me, that their shifts are getting changed. But I was so excited at the end of the day because I got the best out of both worlds. Anyways, I start working there, and like I said, it's very big. The menu is very complicated. You have to ask 50 jillion questions, you know, for all these different, like, main meals because there's so many, like, additives or, like, options or substitutions or whatever. And this day is Father's Day, and I'm going to estimate that I've been there for about 2 months, which seems like a lot, but when you're only working Wednesday and Sundays, you really don't get that much practice in, right? And I could do, like, sections by myself on Wednesdays and Sundays, but I'd never worked a weekend, so I'd never experienced, like, the real rush. Obviously, Father's Day has the real rush times 10, right? So I didn't have a section this day, thank God, because I don't think I would have been able to do it, but I was a runner. So I just take the food from the kitchen and I bring it to the table. Easy enough, right? And it was easy enough for the first, like, 5 hours, because I started at 12, so we started lunch, and I, you know, brought the food everywhere. I was with the manager, and this manager had actually quit and he had come back to help out for this shift, right? So he was very, like, laid back because he didn't even technically work there anymore. So he would give me the food, he would tell me where to go, and I'd bring it to the table, right? Easy peasy. We then enter nighttime. Keep in mind, I've now been working for, like, 6 hours, and we only get 20-minute breaks. So I've worked 6 hours with a 20-minute break, and I've got a big night ahead of me. It's probably about 5 p.m. So we start Father's Day. And honestly, I felt like we had a grasp on it for a couple hours and then it all slipped away at once. We've broken up the tables. So we have, like, double the tables we normally do. And if it's not me running the food, because I had kind of gotten the hang of it from the past 6 hours, when somebody else tried to run the food, there seemed to always be, like, a little mistake. They give it to the people next to them or the people behind them or whatever. So sometimes it would come back because people would be like, no, that's not mine. Sometimes the tables would have ordered the same thing and you accidentally give the food to the wrong table, and you kind of don't realize until 10 minutes later when, like, something's not adding up and you've got two tables that are, like, unfinished with their mains because they've gone somewhere else. And as this happened, it meant we ran out of stuff, like, quite a bit quicker, because then we were giving people freebies and then we were remaking dishes because we had no idea where they were. And then our populars ran out really quick. So we ended up running out of chicken, steak, fish. I know you might be asking yourself, what is there left on the menu? Very little. Obviously, these were specific meals that were gone, but, like, all we had was, like, prawns and venison, and it was, like, very small select menu, and this made people so angry, right? All the new people coming in weren't properly being told until they sat down when they tried to order, like, no, you can't have that, you can't have that, sorry. We only have, like, prawn and deer left and bread. Anyways, the people who had been waiting hours for their food were also not able to get the stuff that they ordered.

water because we were running out, right? And somebody has to tell them. You know, someone's got to break the news when you've waited an hour for your steak and you're actually not getting it. But you know what's worse? Is when your whole table has got four different meals and you've been waiting an hour for your food and none of you can get a meal. Oh my God. I had never been more embarrassed in my life. Because remember how that manager left and he came back, so we didn't really care. He was making me go to the tables and explain the situation. So I'm not even kidding. For three straight hours, once we hit like 7, 8 p.m. and people had been waiting, all I did was go around and break the news. He would give me a docket. I would see that there's stuff there that we'd sold out of. He would say, break the news. And I'd have to go. And I have to be like, I'm so sorry, guys. I know you've been waiting. Like, I'm so embarrassed. But none of you can have the meals you've been waiting for because we've run out. Who wants prawns? Who wants deer? That's the only option. I got to start saying venison, actually, because deer puts me off. But it was so bad. Obviously, every single time I went to a table, after waiting that long, you know, you kind of run out of patience. Every single time I went to that table, they'd be like, can I please speak to a manager or an owner? There was only two. There was one owner, one manager in the whole restaurant. So he got busy really quickly. So a lot of the time I'd be like, I can try find him for you, but it might be 10, 20 minutes before he gets to you, which made people even angrier. Maybe it wasn't the right thing to say, but I didn't want to lie. And people have been waiting that long already. You know, like 10, 20 minutes when you've been waiting an hour for your food won't go under the rug. They're going to notice that he's not coming. The night ended with a team talk because it was just so much chaos. Because keep in mind, I was a food runner. So from window to table, that's all I was doing. Imagine how bad it was for the actual servers. Because it just gets more, if that simple step is chaos, you know, restaurants, they all work together. If I'm in chaos, the next person's in chaos, the next person's in chaos. It's like a production line. So we had a team talk. We did get a couple bad reviews and a couple good reviews. And we all went home incredibly late, incredibly tired. Five people crying. Chefs, they're not talking to anyone anymore. They've had it. And we went to McDonald's after the servers because we do tend to do that when we have a hard day. And that was like my first holiday experience at this place. And I thought, you know what? The way that he responded at the end about like, okay, guys, what can we do better? That gave me faith that this could be a one-time thing. You know, like this was a bad holiday. We weren't prepared. Maybe I knew that like he actually was a new owner. He'd owned it for like a couple months by then, but that might have been his first Father's Day. You know, I thought, I'll give him grace, but I'm never doing that again. I'm never doing that again. Fast forward. It's now Valentine's Day. And I'd been there for about a year now. Like, I am now a veteran, but I have somehow missed every holiday since Father's Day. I know. Every major holiday, I've, like, haven't been able to work or I haven't been rostered. So it's Valentine's Day, and I know it's going to be bad. But I have worked in an Italian restaurant in town. So I don't think anything, there's something about romance in Italian that people just love to come and get pasta on Valentine's Day. So I didn't think it could get worse. You know, who thinks to go to the family pub on Valentine's Day? Spoiler alert, everyone ever. Everyone ever. And what's worse about Valentine's Day is that it's all tables of two. You know, so you could have a section that normally has about 10 tables, but now on Valentine's Day, you've got 20 because we're cutting them all in half. And this time I did have a section because I had now graduated from the runner phase. And I thought it was going to be okay, stupidly, of course. I knew it was going to be busy, but I didn't think it was going to be so bad because we had extra sections. So normally we split the restaurant up into three. This time we'd split up into four. And I was an easy one, right? Oh, my God. Oh, my goodness. I was wrong. The thing about holidays is that everyone knows it's bad. Everyone goes to the same school, the servers. So we talk about it, like, are you prepped for Friday? And someone's like, yep, I'm buying my four-pack of Red Bull because that's generally what it takes to get through. And you go to the back and there's just, like, so many energy drinks, so much food. Like, everyone's going through it together. And everyone thought it was going to be okay and we were all wrong. So
Valentine's Day comes around.

around. And again, like before, we're going okay at the start. We have a grasp on things. It's a school day, so none of us had to work lunch, thank God. And we've all turned up at like 3:45, 4 p.m. to start our shift. Again, we will not be getting a break this whole time. And we have a grasp on things for the first little while. And I actually was really enjoying it because you can walk up to like the customers and you automatically have something in common. I'm like, "Happy Valentine's Day, guys." And it was really cute. And here was my line to get them laughing. I was like, "Happy Valentine's Day, guys. How long have you been together?" And whoever would answer, they'll be like, "Oh, like 6 months, 10 years, 24 years, whatever." And I would look to the other person and I'd be like, "How did you stay with them so long? They're annoying me already." Right? So I was doing this little thing and everyone thought I was so funny. I was hashtag thriving. And my first like roadblock of the day was when I went up to the table. I was like, "Happy Valentine's Day, guys. How long have you been together?" And this girl was like, "Ew, no, we're siblings. Why would you say that?" And she was like physically mad at me. And I guess like not everyone knows it's Valentine's Day, but you know what? I've served about 30 people at this point and they've all been celebrating Valentine's Day. I'm so sorry, mate, but I could not tell that was your brother. Anyways, that was a bit awkward and I tried to make a joke out of it and they didn't laugh. But it did mean that the table next to me, because they obviously overheard the whole thing because they're so close together on Valentine's Day, I went and I was like, "Yo, are you guys together?" And they're like, "Yeah." And I was like, "Okay, happy Valentine's Day. I'm really glad you aren't siblings." Oh, anyways, that was my first roadblock of the day. I had to stop telling people Happy Valentine's Day because I was so scared that I was going to get another awkward situation. And then not soon after that, we lost control of the whole situation. And oh my God, it was chaos because the lady who was on the pass, this is like one of the most important roles on a busy day. So you have someone who like receives the food and tells the runner what table it's going to be on. That's like what I was doing last time. The lady this time, she came in again just to help us, but she like lost control. It's a really hard job, so I do not blame her because everyone orders the same stuff. So she lost control and we had no idea what duckets were done, what ones had to be done. Neither did the chefs because they're reading it, they're making it, they're chucking it out. And then they don't really look at it again. They don't really look at the table number, right? And so we would go past like the window and would see like 5 plates and we'll go there and be like, "Where is it going?" And she would be like, "Honestly, I've got no idea. If your table has any of these meals, just take it," which was the worst strategy ever to use because there's so many people in this restaurant right now. So people were getting one main and then another main 2 hours later and it was chaos. And I was getting so overwhelmed. It's prime summer. I went surfing that day and I burnt myself all over and I actually thought I was getting like heat stroke. Like I had to go outside and I was like, "Oh my God." And I sat down. And I remember, it's like a really weird feeling. I remember like not being able to hear as well and then not being able to see. It was like someone had put like earmuffs on me or like headphones and then I couldn't see. But I could still feel my chest like, you know, like breathing up and down. Like I could feel that really prominently, but that was it. Like I feel like that's all I could focus on. And we have a local like homeless lady who is a little bit crazy and is known for shouting. And she was in the region at the time where this is happening. And I remember I guess I fainted. I still don't really get it. I think I must have fainted because I was dehydrated from the sunburn, from running around, from the stress of work. And I like fainted a little bit. But I still remember like my body moving. Anyways, and I remember thinking like, no, like you've got to come back because the crazy lady's around the corner and she's going to find me and like start shouting at me. So I remember thinking like, you got to come back about the crazy lady. And I was like, and I was like back and I opened my eyes and I was like, oh my God, I'm outside. And I'm like sitting on the ground and I'm like pretty much laying at this point. But I like wasn't breathing very heavily anymore. And I was like, what the heck? But I was like so tired, like all of a sudden. And I could just feel like, I just felt really hot still because I was still sunburned. And I go back in and everyone's like, "Kenny, where have you been? And like everyone's like stressing out again. I'm just like straight back in. And I was like, okay, I went to the bar, pour myself a Pepsi Max, squeeze of lime and raspberry syrup because I need the absolute strongest flavor bomb you can imagine to get through the rest of the shift. Chug, go back there and I absolutely lock in. I look at these dockets, I'm matching up all these meals, I'm hashtag saving the day. And at the end, obviously, we all pack up together and we all plan to go to McDonald's together. And we're talking to our owner at the end of the night. And I was like, I'm not going to lie. I thought after Father's Day, like this was never going to happen again. And he was like, yeah, like, but this and this and this. And he was like, and where did you go? And I was like,
I'm not going to lie, I think I fainted outside.

0: outside. And he was like, oh, okay. And he was, I thought he would be like, maybe concerned, maybe surprised, maybe thank me for like keeping hashtag trooper. But no, he was like, oh, okay. And then we all went to McDonald's after. And I got like an ice cream cone and like a frozen Coke. And I was like putting it on my face because I was so hot. Everyone was like, because obviously I told like my coworkers, like my friends, and everyone was like, are you okay? And I was like, yeah, like I'm coming down from the thrill. And it was only until after I ate my frozen Coke and like drank my ice cream cone that I felt normal again. Like I was actually feeling like insane for like the last 3 hours. And I'm not going to lie, to be fully honest with you, after that, I didn't work a holiday ever again. I said, sorry, guys, I can't work Fridays and Saturdays anymore because I actually was getting too busy, but oh my God, the stress was insane. I really took it in. You would think that was like my life mission was to serve that place the way I was acting. And yeah, that's really all I have. That's really all I have for you. So it wasn't like the worst story, but it actually could be my most life-threatening one, because who knows what would have happened if that crazy lady found me out there. And that's why I don't do Fridays or Saturdays in hospitality anymore, because sometimes it's too much. You know, sometimes you're not equipped for the Friday-Saturday life. I'm a Tuesday-Wednesday girl, and I'm happy that way. And you never know when I'll be back, when I'll feel strong enough to be back full-time on Fridays and Saturdays. But anyway, guys, nice to hear from you. If you take anything from the story, it's that avoid Fridays and Saturdays as long as possible if you work in hospitality. And if you're a customer, don't go out on Fridays and Saturdays, okay? Just go out on a different day. Just go out on a weekday. It's not that deep, please. Anyways, thank you lots, and I'll catch you next time.
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5: Welcome to another episode of Echoes of Dissent, a weekly podcast that explores the events, the movements, the beliefs and the personalities. In short, the why a song of protest, a song of dissent was written and sung, and who created it. We look at its impact at the time and its relevance to today.
6: Good afternoon. My name is Frank Carter and today... it's data centres. What's the problem? 10 weeks to go to an election and we can tell that all the parties are gearing up to tell us what they can do. And of course, there's on the other side, there's the groups, the organisations saying, this is what we think would be a really good idea once you guys are in government. The environment is definitely going to be an issue. It's already started, of course, from gold mines on the west coast to bottom trawling, oil exploration and overfishing in the Hauraki Gulf. And there is a fairly new kid on the block, which we have seen protests about this month, data centres. New kid on the block for New Zealand, basically, because they've arrived kind of like without much fanfare. But there's been a lot of protest overseas. There's massive, massive databases. America, Ireland, and of course, now there's a growing movement in New Zealand. What's the problem with data centres? It's a fairly new thing. I guess we were asking the same problem, you know, 50 or 60 years ago when people were saying, oh, the environment's going to hell. So what is the problem with data centres? To be honest, I've had to do a little bit of research on this one. I mean, they're huge, featureless sheds in the middle of a paddock. They look fairly harmless. And to be honest, this was a question I was asking, you know, what's the problem? I was asking until researching for this programme. So today, we go on a journey to find out what this latest environmental protest movement is worried about. We look at innovation and creativity that is perhaps making it not quite such a big problem, but still a problem, and ask if the protesters have any other message than stop. Because so often we get protesters coming in and saying, no, stop this, stop, stop, stop, stop, stop, but they haven't got the solution. And we ask if the protesters do actually have a solution. I think they do. Our track today goes back to 1971. It's obviously not about data centres. This is before the internet, or there was a little bit, I think, of the internet back in 1971. But it goes back to 1971, and it is an environmental one. And one that surprised me, actually, Marvin Gaye, Mercy, Mercy Me.

Mercy, Mercy Me by Marvin Gaye. The song came at a remarkable moment in history, in 1970-71. Environmental consciousness was becoming a major political issue. And the environmentalists were becoming increasingly difficult to sort of ignore. And the first Earth Day had taken place in 1970. Pollution was becoming increasingly visible, and there were concerns about pesticides, nuclear testing, and, of course, the industrial waste. There's been a lot of progress in these areas in the last 50 years, 55, 60 years, but there's still a long way to go, and new issues seem to be popping up all the time. Seems a bit like whack-a-mole. We resolve one issue, like, you know, nuclear waste and stuff like that, and then there's another one come up. So what has this 1971 classic environmental song got to do with data centres? What is the problem, and are there solutions? But first of all, what is a data centre? And what does it do? I just got the feeling that they're huge sheds in a field somewhere, in a paddock somewhere, that just sort of like sit there and hum away. So if we can imagine a factory the size of several football fields, and of course it doesn't just sit there, they consume enough electricity to rank along the largest. So there's one consented for South Island near Invercargill that is going to be around about the second highest user of electricity in the country. They use substantial quantities of water, and they don't actually employ many people because it all just hums away. A lot of people are building them, of course, and after the building's over, people have got to find other jobs. So these things, these huge factories, they're not making cars or steel or food or creating food. They're simply computing, and this is the cloud. So when we're on our desktop and or our laptop or our phones or whatever, and we save stuff to the cloud, it's not actually going to a big fluffy stuff somewhere. That sounds ridiculous, of course, but it's not. It's going to a solid, huge building that's consuming a lot of water, electricity, and creating quite a lot of heat. There's nothing weightless about this cloud, and it requires fiber connections, those substations and roads, the whole infrastructure stuff. So around the world, communities are beginning to ask whether the benefits of this new infrastructure justify the environmental and economic costs. I mean, we're talking about in Ireland, we understand that data centres, which were promoted, of course, by the government as huge economic benefit, are using about a quarter of the country's electricity. And Ireland doesn't have the renewable resource that we have in New Zealand. Overseas, enormous debate. It has arrived in New Zealand. This month, or in August, people gathered around the country to protest against the rapid development of hyperscale data. Hyperscale, I mean, we do have little ones. We've had little ones for a long time, you know, that process the bank transactions and stuff. But we're talking about huge, huge 49-hectare ones. That's how big the one is planned for down in Invercargill. So the protest, the message is, as I said, so often protesters' messages, stop, stop, stop, stop, stop, can't do this. No, I've got to stop it, with no solutions. But this one is a bit different. Protest was

not stop technology, it was, hang on a minute, just let's slow down. Let's work out the consequences, the impact on the community, the environment, and give communities a voice. The communities have some input into what's going on in their community. Let's have another little brief verse from Mercy Mercy.

And then, of course, we have Marvin Gaye. Things ain't what they used to be. He's not looking back nostalgia, I don't think. He's talking about the environmental issues of the day, the mercury in the fish, the radiation, but we can transport that message so easily to the data centres. This was a remarkable song because it wasn't really a conventional protest song. Marvin Gaye looked at the world around him and expressed sorrow at what human beings were doing to it, and said there's been enormous progress since the 1970s. But more than half a century later, the technology has changed, but the question hasn't. What is the technology, what is this new development doing to the community? Because today, one of the fastest growing demands on electricity is coming from computers. They store information, process transactions, deliver websites and streaming services. This program, of course, depends on a data center. They train and run into artificial intelligence systems, and every one of these computers produces heat, which means we have the problem. The communities need, computers need, and then we need energy and equipment to stop them getting too hot. So the question becomes, can we build a digital economy without creating an enormous physical environment footprint? A few more words from Missy Me.

how much more can the earth stand? And it's not just about the earth, of course, it's about the communities they live in. We know that there are a lot of protests overseas, and those protests are now happening in New Zealand. So why build in New Zealand? We're known to be so far away from everywhere. We're a tiny country at the bottom of the world. Being so far away is often cited as our protection against invasion. Sometimes it's seen as a disadvantage because, of course, we're so far away from Europe, and it's a long way to travel. And it's a long way for people to come here as well. So why build in New Zealand? It's because we have something technology companies desperately want: electricity. Around about 85% of our electricity is renewable. And that's increasing, of course, as we get more wind farms and increase our dams and increase the use of our geothermal. We also have a relatively cool climate, and we don't need to be reminded about that after this winter. We might be thinking again in February, but relatively cool. We have available land. Look, 5 million people in a country the size of the United Kingdom, which has 60 million. We've got lots of land. Political stability, elections happen. Yeah, we might grumble about them, but yeah, it happens. Governments change, come and go, but it's fairly stable. And we've got good digital connectivity. Our digital infrastructure is pretty good. And we've got access to international submarine cables. So we've got everything that the data companies want and need. And the New Zealand government is actively promoting the country as a destination for data center investment. Why? The one down in Invercargill is going to be about $3.9 billion at the moment,

stuff always goes up, of course. But at the moment, that's a lot of money. And it's a lot of money, and there will be a lot of jobs created to build a place. The potential economic numbers are enormous.

would condescend to linger a while. Find a lullaby would be supplied. I have a guy what takes his time. Oh, a guy what takes his time. I'll go for any time. A hasty job really spoils a master's touch. I don't like a big commotion. I'm a demon for slow motion or such. Why should I deny that I would die to know a guy what takes his time? There isn't any fun in getting something done if you're rushed when you have to make the grade. I can spot an amateur, appreciate a connoisseur, I

In 1967, Parton scored her first chart hit as a solo artist. Peaking at number 24 on the country charts, Dumb Blonde was a warning shot across the bowels of a male-dominated industry that more often than not treated female artists as a commodity. Just because I'm blonde, don't think I'm dumb, because this dumb blonde ain't nobody's fool. Like Mae West, Parton was determined to do things her way and her way alone.

Dolly Rebecca Parton was born on January the 19th, 1946. The fourth of 12 children, she grew up in a one-room cabin in East Tennessee. We grew up knowing Jesus loved us, and through God, all things are possible. So I've carried that all the way through my life and garnered a lot of strength from that as well. My Tennessee Mountain Home is the title track from her 11th studio album. A concept album about her childhood, she expresses gratitude for the lessons that poverty taught her and appreciation for her loving and supportive parents. Sitting on

The June 2024 edition of the ultra-conservative Federalist magazine took issue with Parton's Christian faith. Erica Anderson wrote, Parton's version of love, which includes condoning immoral sexual behavior, is unaligned with God's vision for humanity. Going on to describe her as a secular saint spreading a false gospel, she said, The gospel of Dolly Parton might be popular with the masses, but don't bank your eternity on it. Parton's response, I'm not a good enough person or a good enough Christian to judge and criticize other people. Parton's own favorite song from her catalog is her 1971 hit Coat of Many Colors, which she describes as a song about a world of things that teaches us about bullying, about love, about acceptance, and about the virtue of good parents. Parton's mother had made her a coat out of rags, and as she sewed, she recounted the biblical story of Joseph and his coat of many colors. With patches on my breeches and holes in both my shoes, I rushed to school, only to be ridiculed for wearing a coat made out of rags. While the coat was later recycled for other uses, Parton's mother later remade it, and it now sits in a case on permanent display at Parton's theme park.

By the time Parton left school, she was already a seasoned performer. She'd appeared on the Grand Ole Opry, had been a regular guest on grocery store magnate Cass Walker's Knoxville-based TV and radio show, and had even released a couple of singles. In 1966, 2 years after leaving home and moving to Nashville, she scored her first success as a songwriter when singer Bill Phillips picked up a song she'd written with her uncle, Bill Owens. Put It Off Until Tomorrow peaked at number 6 on the country charts.

single with Wagoner was a duet of Tom Paxton's The Last Thing on My Mind. Released in 1968, it went top 10, the first of a 10-year-long run of hits for the duo, the biggest being a song they wrote together, 1974's Please Don't Stop Loving Me.

I'd come to Nashville to be my own star, and I really felt like I needed to move on. I didn't want to spend the rest of my life being a girl singer in someone else's show. I knew my destiny. I knew that I had to continue doing what I felt drawn to. Making up my mind was one thing, breaking the news to Wagoner was another. How am I going to make him understand how much I appreciated everything he'd done for me, but that I had to go? I thought, well, do what you do best. So I sat down and wrote a song. The next morning she played the song to Wagoner. Tears rolled down his face and he said, "That's the best song you've ever written. If you let me produce it, I'll let you go." From her 1975 album Prisoner in Disguise, here's Linda Ronstadt performing that song.

By 1979, Parton was a huge star, and watching from the sidelines, Wagoner had had a change of heart and filed a suit against her for $3 million, claiming that he had made her a star and was entitled to a percentage of her earnings for life. He eventually settled for a payout of $1 million. The legal costs and the payout were financially devastating for Parton, but as it turned out, that little song she'd written as a farewell to Wagoner would soon change her life in ways she never imagined. I Will Always Love You went to number one on the country charts twice, first in June 1974, and then again in October 1982 with a version she'd recorded for her second movie, The Best Little Whorehouse in Texas. Impressed with the song, Elvis wanted to record a version, but only if Parton agreed to hand over half the publishing rights. She said no, and it broke her heart because, well, it was Elvis, but as it turned out, it was a fortuitous decision. In 1992, Parton was approached by the producers of an upcoming film called The Bodyguard, starring Kevin Costner and Whitney Houston. They wanted the song for the soundtrack. Parton agreed, promptly forgetting all about it. A few months later, she was driving home when this song came over the radio. At first, she didn't recognize it, and when it clicked, she was so overwhelmed that she had to stop the car. Whitney Houston's version of I Will Always Love You sold 20 million copies in no short order, earning Parton more than $10 million in royalties in the 1990s alone. Enough to buy Graceland, she later mused. I've always been a songwriter more than anything else. It's my way of speaking for myself and speaking for life the way I see it. I love getting on a big writing binge and staying up a couple of days working on a song and knowing at the end of those two or three days that I've created something that was never in the world before. Parton's other big song was written on the same afternoon as I Will Always Love You. It was released in October 1973, going straight to number one on the country charts. It was also her first crossover hit. By the end of 1974, it had sold 1 million copies in the US and another 2 million in the rest of the world. Built from the experience of watching a bank clerk flirting with her husband, Carl Dean, Parton's most covered song has been a hit numerous times for numerous artists, including Beyoncé, Olivia Newton-John, and the White Stripes. From 2012, this is Miley Cyrus.

Parton's 19th album, Here You Come Again, was released in 1977 and quickly raced to the top of the charts. The title track from Parton's first certified platinum album was written by Cynthia Weil and Barry Mann, the brains behind the mega hit You've Lost That Loving Feeling. It sold 2 million copies and won Parton the first of her 11 Grammys.

1980, Parton made directing debut in the comedy drama film 9 to 5, which drew its title from 9 to 5, an association dedicated to improving working conditions for American women. The film tells the story of three working women who live out their fantasy of getting even with their autocratic, sexist, egotistical, lying, hypocritical bigot of a boss. The film was a mega hit, and Parton's theme song sold in excess of 5 million copies worldwide.

Now firmly established in the mainstream, Parton teamed up with another crossover country pop star, Kenny Rogers, to tackle Islands in the Stream. Written by the brothers Gibb, with Barry Gibb on production duties, there was no way this wasn't going to be a mega hit.

on a roll and cashed up. In 1985, Parton took a left turn and opened Dollywood, a 65-hectare theme park whose sole purpose was, in her own words, to serve others in a manner consistent with Christian values and ethics. And in that context, Dollywood's core function was to offer opportunity to the people of Sevier County, where Parton grew up. To date, Dollywood has provided employment for 23,000 people and has returned some $1.8 billion to the local economy. Dollywood covers expenses for its full-time, part-time and seasonal workforce and funds Eagle Mountain Sanctuary, which specializes in the care of rescued and non-releasable bald eagles. The Dollywood Foundation gives Sevier County High School students $15,000 upon graduation, and in memory of Parton's illiterate father, its Imagination Library program provides children access to books and literacy. So far, the program has distributed 100 million books in Sevier County, the US, Canada, England, and Australia. And with that, I'll finish with Lovers Like a Butterfly. Released in 1974, it was her fourth number one country hit, and later the theme song for her TV variety series, Dolly, which ran from 1976 through 1977. It's now an integral part of Dollywood's marketing strategy. I'll be back next week with Matthew Bannister and the final of our three-part exploration of the songs of the Beatles. Until then...

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0: and very important aspect of Islam. To be helpful to other, to be kind with the other, to spread peace between all people. It is very important, whether they are known for you or not. At least smiling in the face of the people, it is very important. It's not cost you anything, but it is like a charity. Imagine that. Once you smile in the face of the other person, it is kind of charity, because you give him indication that you are happy with him, you have peace with him, you are not enemy. You, if he needs any help, he can ask you. So once smiling, it's encouraged the other to talk with you gently and kindly and give them a very good impression. Imagine in Islam, when you spread greetings between the people, it's kind of a charity. At least administrating justice between two people is a charity. Imagine that. And when someone helps the other people to carry something heavy for him, it is a charity. Look about that. It's a charity is not only to give some money for the needy people or poor people only. No. It is another issue. Once you are with the people, as I mentioned, smiling in the people, helping the people with your good intention, I do that only for the sake of Allah. I'm not need anything from the other people. So it will be called, it will become recorded for you as a charity. Imagine that, my dear. And the nice word, the good words, it is a charity. To keep yourself holding with the mosque to go to pray in time is a charity. Big reward. Imagine that, my dear. And also, if you see something harmful in the road and you remove it, it will be recorded as a charity for you. Imagine that. Some people, when they are walking on the street and say something harmful for the other, they don't care and they keep going, walking. Absolutely, it is not good. Once you see something harmful for the other people, just try to remove it. Big stone in the road, something wet or something like anything wrong on the street. You have to help the other people. This is, my dear, very important to understand that. To do the best as much as we can. This is, my dear, we need each other to deal together gently and easily. And once we have all this mentality, absolutely, we never can found any problem. It will be very rare to have any problem or any fighting or any enemies between the people. Because all people try to work together, helping each other, make harmony between all people, whether they are known for you or not known, whether they are neighbor or not neighbor, with your people, with your flatmate, classmate, work environment, and so on like that. So it is very important, my dear brother, to consider that. Every time, prove your intention. And remember, if you're thinking, I'm not need anything from some people now, but nobody can guarantee that. Maybe one day you need help from the other people. So what you have to do to make something in advantage, to find the people coming to you when you need someone. May Allah subhanahu wa ta'ala, Almighty, to guide us to the right way and spread peace and happiness between all of us. Thank you so much for listening. See you inshallah next week with another topic. Fi amanillah. Assalamu alaikum wa rahmatullahi wa barakatuh. Peace be upon you all.
1: Mom says, make your bed before you go to school. This is one of the things that they hate with passion. Right? Yes? Hate with passion. Absolutely. Including me when I was your age. I was like, what is the big deal? Some of my friends used to say, why do I want to make it up? And I'm going to use it a few hours later. Right? Honestly, it makes sense, but not with Allah. There was a very viral video clip. I don't know if any one of you have seen it. Okay. He was an admiral, I think in the Navy, and it was a graduation, and he gave the speech. Have you seen it? He said, your success starts by making your bed in the morning. Why? because you're going literally.

This is a principle of tazkiyah also. I was like, Ya Allah, guide. Because you're getting against what you love. You don't like it. It takes two minutes, well, not even 2 minutes. And you just cover up with the pillow back. But something you don't like, right? And you're very busy, you need to go and... But once you start doing things, especially in general, pleasing to Allah, if it's pleasing to your parents, it's already pleasing to Allah, then this applies to you. There's no fighting. It's making your bed in the morning, right? Second thing, for example, we women, let's get examples applicable to us. Something we don't like, but it's good for us. So you in the morning, doing your bed, which something you don't like, teaches you what? Discipline. And the key to success for all the young people in this room, the key to success, بعد توفيق الله, after Allah gives you the blessings of it, is you are disciplined. If you are not disciplined, you will not be successful. And I had this, subhanAllah, I saw it with my own eyes, one of very successful person. We wanted to be a meeting with him. And we said Tuesday, we were in Jannah the board, we said Tuesday because Tuesday is easier for us. I'm sorry, we said Monday because Monday is easier for us. And he was telling, said, let's do Tuesday, Monday is difficult. And then we couldn't, he didn't do anything. He just sent his schedule on Monday. The meeting is Tuesday. Every minute, I'm not exaggerating, every hour it is full, including salah, including suhoor, including iftar with the family, including end up by 9, Isha in bed, because the day starts at 4. Discipline. We don't like it. The nafs hates discipline. The nafs, not only the youth, all of us. Discipline is against my nafs, because it's basically, I feel I'm in a jail. I can't move the way I want. I need to move the way the discipline wants, and I don't want it. You may hate something, but it is best for you. So that's a common daily thing. What other thing? Now let's go to women older. What is other thing for us we don't like and it is the best for us? This verse is an order, something you need to do, but you don't want to do it. And do it because, yes, you don't like it, but it's good for you. For example, food, junk food. We all love it. And every country or every age have their junk food, right? Fries, any fried things, chocolate, sweet, right? It's very hard to say no. It needs discipline. True or false, all of us, it needs discipline. But how many people tell you it's not good for you? And you may dislike something, and this thing is don't eat. It's not do. So the bed, do. This one is don't eat. Too much of it. Nobody tells you don't eat unless it's really harmful to your body. But they tell you don't eat too much of it. Right? Don't eat too much fried things. But it's good for your body. It needs also, I remember this. Wallahu ya'lamu wa antum la ta'lamun. This is how it's going to help you. Allah knows and you don't know. Allah knows what is good for me, what is not good for you. What is another example? Then I'll come to the other verse in the Quran. Huh? Workout, exercise. Who loves exercise in this room? For sure not me. This is my answer. Right? But it is good for you. It's not only good, and it's so true. It's not only good the way you look, but it's the way you feel. You have different energy. You're tired afterward, but you just feel you have more energy, subhanAllah. Now, at that time, or when you go to certain places, people don't exercise. You know why? Because they walk. They don't use car. They don't have car. They do everything walking. Where was I? Oh, I was in Malaysia. I remember this very well. And Malaysian food is a lot of carb and a lot of things are fried, right? And it's very heavy and rice. So one of my hosts, may Allah reward, were having lunch and I was like, even breakfast. So she was explaining to me. She said, this all culture. I said, I'm sure, but tell me the background. She said, because years ago, this was all farms. People did what? They were farmers. So they live in a house, they early in the morning, they have breakfast, and then they go to the farm, work all day, and come back. They need food that gives them energy.
And she said, this is

literally. She said, in these days, we don't go to the farm, but we're still eating the breakfast. And it is unhealthy. I mean, one of the, it's not number one in the world, but one of the highest country in diabetes. So عَسَىٰ أَن تَكْرَهُ شَيْئًا. Anytime, how do I apply it? Anytime, I know it is good, but I don't like it. I don't want it.

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0: So, Mia, just to put into context, taga saan ka sa Philippines?
1: I was born sa San Miguel, Manila. And yung that was our, yeah, I was born there, and then pero we moved to New Zealand when I was 9 years old.
0: 9 years old. Okay. So yung San Miguel, yun yung malapit sa Malacañang, di ba?
1: Malapit po sa Malacañang,
0: Oo,
1: yeah.
0: yung Malacañang, no? So, do you still recall your early years nung nasa Manila ka? Anong yung parang very vivid sa memory mo?
1: I think yung mga going to school there sa La Consolacion College,
0: Ah, sa La
1: ayun, it's the La
0: Consolacion.
1: Consolacion College, and then malapit lang kami din sa simbahan sa San Miguel Church, tsaka Quiapo, tsaka all the surroundings there, tsaka yung mga I had cousins sa Casimiro, and sort of we also went to Pampanga a lot because my mom was from there, so yun mga early memories doon
0: Oh,
1: sa
0: okay. So, mom was from Pampanga. Taga saan naman si dad mo? Taga saan siya?
1: Sa Leyte.
0: Oh, okay. Have you been to Leyte also? North
1: No,
0: or...
1: I never got to go there. Not
0: Ah,
1: yet.
0: okay. So, when nung 9 years old ka, lumipad na kayo ng New Zealand. So, how difficult or how easy was it for you to adjust coming here to Aotearoa?
1: I think because I was only 9 years old, it was probably easier for me than my older siblings because I was just straight to school, and I guess just assimilating to the school.
0: Okay. And you settled in Auckland na or ibang part ng New Zealand?
1: No, we actually settled in Kaikohe, which is up in Northland, malapit sa like Bay of Islands.
0: Oh, yes.
1: Yeah,
0: Oh,
1: we were there for a bit and then moved to Auckland in I think mga 2000, something like that.
0: So your early years was in Kaikohe. I think it's a beautiful part of, I haven't been there, but I've heard of yung scenery, yung lugar, di ba, doon sa Kaikohe. And so, when you moved to Auckland, high school ka na, dito ka na high school.
1: Yes. High school in Auckland. Yes. My well,
0: Saan ka
1: last
0: na
1: year of
0: high
1: high
0: school?
1: school, I
0: Saan ka
1: went
0: na?
1: to Avondale College for my last year
0: Ah,
1: of high
0: okay.
1: school.
0: Oo, Avondale. And then you went to university na nag-uni ka dito sa Auckland.
1: Apa, Auckland Uni. But
0: Oh, ano?
1: I didn't study music at Auckland Uni. Music came a bit later. I actually studied engineering at Auckland Uni and did that for a little bit, well, for quite a while until just I suppose mga 5 years ago, six, maybe 10, maybe 10 years ago, I was like, I've always liked music, and but I've never, I guess, pursued it properly. So that was, I think mga 2021. Well, actually, no, 2017, I went back to school to Mainz Music. It's like the Music Institute of New Zealand, and then did a year of studying songwriting, and I did that for a year, and then in 2021, 22, I started doing a bit more music and released my first single in 2023. So yeah, it's been sort of a long journey to get here, but yeah.
0: And so, your music is it's a passion, no? What type of music do you know, do you play, do you sing, you compose? Anong klase?
1: I think it's largely based on I would say it's like dramatic pop. It's still like, it's got like the catchy pop choruses, I suppose, that I've grown up listening to. But I guess it's got a bit of me in it and my emotions in it. It's a lot of I suppose a lot of the songs have piano in it, and because I mostly write on a piano and start off there, and then the song progresses from there. So a lot of my songs are

0: piano, bass, and then different instruments are, I guess, layered on top of the main piano theme. Yeah.
1: Wow. Which comes first, the melody or the lyrics, Sayo?

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1: 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This is Down Under Currents.

That was Anna Van Riel with All Round Son of a Man. Kia ora, I'm Gary Farrow, and this is Down Under Currents on Free FM. And this week, we're doing something a bit different. I've just been down to Invercargill, and while I was there, I had the chance to visit Radio Southland, one of Free FM's partner stations. Radio Southland is a community access station broadcasting from Invercargill, and it's always really cool to get out of the Hamilton studio and see what other community stations around the country are doing. So I thought, what better excuse than that to put together a whole episode celebrating music from the Deep South? And there's plenty to choose from. We're starting with an artist who has a particularly appropriate connection to the place. Anna Van Riel was born in Invercargill and these days is based further north in Lake Hawea. But that Southland connection remains an important part of her story. Next up, we've got Black Glacier, followed by Invercargill artist Daniel Fletcher. This track is called Distance.

was Daniel Fletcher with Blossoming. Daniel is an Invercargill artist, and I think that's a pretty good example of what this episode is about. There's a tendency to think of New Zealand's music industry as being

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2: 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Sorry for the way I've
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Well, hello, folks. Welcome to another edition of Back Porch Bluegrass. I'm your host, Paul Trenwith. And that opening track was one from the Hamilton County Bluegrass Band. It's a tune I wrote, as all the tunes that I use to kick off the show. It's one called Front Porch Swing, and that's... I'm not sure whether that means you're standing on the front porch playing some swing music or you're sitting in the swing on the front porch, but it was a good name, Front Porch Swing, and I was playing banjo and I also overdubbed the dobro parts. Alan Rhodes was playing the rhythm guitar, Tim Trent was playing the bass, and that lead mandolin was done by Keith McMillan, did a fine job of all the little bits and pieces in the song. Front Porch Swing, I hope you enjoyed it. Hope you're going to enjoy this show. I've got all sorts of things lined up for you, and I'll tell you about this next track probably

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But let's have a listen to the Dreadful Snakes. Great band. And the track I've selected from them is Blue Yodel No. 4. Here's the Dreadful Snakes.

Oh, that's a great rendition of the old California Blues, or Blue Yodel Number 4, as people know it. And that was the Dreadful Snakes. And the reason why I played that track is the lead vocal was done by the great Pat Enright, the guitarist, lead and tenor vocals. He's a great singer. He died just last week, aged 81. And I've loved his music from the Dreadful Snakes right through all his work with the Nashville Bluegrass Band. We're going to hear a little bit more of him later on the song. That band was Jerry Douglas on dobro, Pat Enright on guitar and vocals, Baylor Fleck on banjo, Mark Hembry on bass, Blaine Sprouse on fiddle, and Roland White on mandolin. And they were a sort of like a part-time band in 1983-1984. Didn't last long, didn't tour, just recorded and played local gigs like at the station in Nashville. But they left a great legacy, and of course you'll see that many of them joined the Nashville Bluegrass Band that started straight out of the Dreadful Snakes. Anyway, we're going to hear more from Pat Enright later in the show, but in the meantime, we're going to hear from another band that I really enjoy, and that's High Fidelity. And here's some tracks, two tracks from their album Hills and Home. Jeremy Stevens on guitar and banjo. Remember, I interviewed him a couple of years ago about the album. He was a lovely guy to interview. His wife, Karina Rose Longston Stevens on fiddle, Kurt Stevenson on banjo, and he also plays guitar sometimes, Daniel Armick on mandolin mostly, but they all play guitar, Vicky Vaughan on upright bass. She's doing some wonderful playing and has a wonderful reputation as a bass player now. And I'm going to play two tracks from their album Hills at Home. The first one is an instrument. No, it's not. The first one is a tune called I Ain't Gonna Work Tomorrow. It's an old Carter family song. And I tried to do it at our Bluegrass Jam session on Sunday and sort of got a bit

60% version of it done there. And then I'm going to follow it with a Don Reno banjo tune called Follow the Leader. Let's listen to High Fidelity.

Well, the more observant of you will have noticed that it was twin banjos on that one. Banjos played by Jeremy Stevens, who's a regular guitarist but a great banjo player, and Kurt Stevenson, and that harmony work, Don Reno style, at the end. Wasn't that brilliant? They're such good players, and they really captured that tune. It was a lovely recording of it, and I hope you enjoyed it. Well, several years ago, I went to a bluegrass festival over at Mountain Grass. They got one coming up in November. The Mountain Grass Festival is in Bright this year, and always good fun to go to if you like travelling and that. And I saw Rob Ikes and Trey Hensley play. Rob Ikes on dobro, of course, and Trey Hensley on guitar, and they sort of played some very esoteric type music, which wasn't quite what I anticipated, but I still bought the album Before the Sun Goes Down, because I sort of like the thought of having them on the show here. And there's some great music on the album. Naturally, those of you who've listened to the show many times will realise that I tend to the more classic and traditional style of things, even though I get to play other things now and then. Well, that's just the way it goes. And I picked from their album that one of the classics is Little Cabin Home on the Hill. Oh, that says something about me, doesn't it? Rob Ikes playing dobro, and Trey Hensley doing the lead vocals and playing acoustic guitar and electric guitar when he needed to. Mike Bubb on bass, John Gardner on percussion, Andy Leftwich on fiddle, Ron Block on banjo, and Shaw Lane helping out with the vocals on Little Cabin Home on the Hill. And they do a great version of the song, and this is the sort of stuff that I really like to play. Rob Ikes and Trey Hensley from the album Where the Sun Goes Down, Little Cabin Home on the Hill.

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0: I'm Andrew Johnstone, host of a new show called The Joy of Classical Music. And yes, we'll be featuring well-known favourites and the great classics, but mostly it's a journey of discovery into the outer reaches of this vast and extraordinary genre. We'll be touching on the prettiest and most melodic. We'll be visiting the avant-garde, journeying into the deep past and reaching into the future. So join me, and I hope you have as much fun in the listening as I have had in the making.
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2: Today we'll be hearing talks given on the day of Onam. As you know, Onam, the most cultural festivals of the South Indian state of Kerala. The Onam festivities at Prasanthi Nilayam have a unique charm of their own. The entire Sai family from the state of Kerala gathers at Prasanthi to celebrate the festival in the presence of the Divine Master, Sri Sita Sai Baba. The sacred day marks the occasion mighty Emperor Bali performed the supreme act of surrender to Lord Vanama, the avatar of the Lord Vishnu. The legend goes that Lord Vanama, disguised as a Brahmin, asked Bali for just 3 steps of the land. His first 2 steps covered the earth and the heavens. And Bali, who would never go back on his word, offered his own head to the Lord to place his feet on, and thus attained liberation. However, he prayed to Lord Vanama for one last boon. Once every year, the Emperor Bali wished to see his beloved subjects. This day, when Emperor Mahabali comes to visit his people, he celebrates as Onam by the people of Kerala. So I am Gulab Limoria, and I offer my most loving and humble pranams at the lotus feet of our beloved Bhagwan, Sri Sita Sai Baba. So let's have a Ganesh Bhajan, and then we'll hear a talk given on the day of Onam.

graciously blessed a senior devotee, a senior official from Kerala to address us. Sri Jaikumar IAS is the additional

0: National Chief Secretary, and he is also in charge of the Home Department. Whatever may be the political color of the government, we could see that Jaykumar sir will be always having a number of responsibilities. The list is very exhaustive. It is very, so many responsibilities will be entrusted to him. Even now, he has got the responsibility of Interstate Water Commission. He has got the responsibility with Sri Padmanabha Swami Temple. He has got the responsibility with the Sabarimala activities. So you can see that as a devotee of Bhagawan, always he is having a number of responsibilities which he is rendering for the people of Kerala with sincerity and with all qualities that Bhagawan is advising us to have. Now I request Jaykumar sir to address us. Jai Sai Ram.
1: Pranams to Bhagavan Shri Sathya Sai Baba, respected elders and my sisters and brothers. This is not the first time that I have been given an opportunity to talk from here during Onam celebrations. I have done it earlier, I think on two or three occasions, but this occasion when we are meeting here to celebrate Onam is different from our earlier occasions, as all of us know. We miss the physical form of Swami. However much we understand the futility of grieving, however much we know that Mahasamadhi is only a change of apparels, but in the emotional frame of our hearts, all of us miss our most beloved Swami. But it also teaches us the myth of sunset. Every evening the sun sets. When we are small children, or when humanity itself was in its infancy, the darkness that comes after sunset was a source of fear. But today we know that sun doesn't set. We only change position to move away from the sun and there is darkness. The sun never sets. So Swami, by his Mahasamadhi, has only demonstrated the lesson that sun never sets. It only disappears for a while. And moreover, to grieve the Mahasamadhi or disappearance of Swami would also mean that we have not understood Swami. So it is, when I stand here, my mind is like a sky where there is the most luminous sun present there, but one part of the sky is clouded with some sorrow. But the sun will shine and the sorrow should go. So that is the kind of mind that I have today, like most of you who are here. We know that Swami is beyond physical form, but it is also a fact that we loved and adored that physical form when he was with us. But actually the Digvijaya, phase two of the Digvijaya, of Swami's thought, Swami's compassion, will emanate from this place, from this hallowed spot. Digvijaya phase two has to commence. One is forced to ask this question: who was Swami for us? Who was he? We know that he is eternal truth, Satya, in human form. Eternal truth, by very definition, is beyond destruction. It cannot be destroyed. It is Satya, the truth. But it took a human form for our satisfaction. It is infinity. Swami is infinity, but which took the form of a human body. Captured in the human body, captured in the span of a life, is infinity and eternity. That is where he came from. And through the Mahasamadhi, Swami has gone back to the world of infinity and eternity, where there nothing begins and nothing ends. It is infinite.

So he embodied infinity for our benefit. In a finite form, he embodied infinity, and that is the beauty of Swami. With his luminous life, what did he tell us? He told us many things. Sometimes we forget what he said. But with his luminous life, he showed us one thing. He showed us what is possible with human life. I think if there is one message that should abide all other messages, or which should be with us all the time, that is this message. He showed us what is possible with human life. That is why he always said, my life is my message. We only have to read that message. And how do we read the message? By just looking at what Swami did with his own life. He is fond of saying, life is a challenge, meet it. Of course, all of us have challenges in our lives, but the style in which we meet this challenge is different. Life is an opportunity, we have to seize it. But seize for what? For our own selfish goods, selfish goods, selfish welfare? Is it a challenge that we should meet so that we always succeed? No. That is a subtle distinction where we have to go back to understand the manner in which Swami experienced life, how he lived. He demonstrated what is the potential of human life. And that is divinity, the full divinity, divine potential of human life. It is possible to explore it. It is possible to experience it. It is possible to manifest it. And he has manifested it for all of us to see till the very last moment. And during his luminous life, Swami was generosity embodied. He gave us abundance of love. He was never miserly with anything. He gave us abundance of love. He gave us wealth of compassion. It was not stingy compassion. It was wealth of compassion. He gave us the treasure of his grace. All of us who sit here in this hallowed spot have experienced in our lives how Swami's compassion has touched us in its abundance in times of crisis. We only have to think about him. We only have to send a message through our mind, and there is Swami reaching out to us. As he says, you take one step towards me, I will take 100 steps towards you. He reaches to you with his abundance of compassion. It is not little bit of compassion he gives. Abundance, generosity, wealth, treasure. These are the words we associate with Swami's love and benevolence. So that is what he did with his life. That is what he demonstrated with his life. Life is an opportunity for this compassion, for his generosity, for the abundance of love. Now it is time for us to repay all this, to repay all the great debts of generosity that we have received, the great debts that you owe by way of the love that we have received. How do we repay this? Swami may not be with us in his physical form, but that doesn't mean that Swami is not here. He's always, he's eternal, he's infinite, he's omnipresent, he's everywhere. It is like a lamp. The lamp is broken, but the light is there. You cannot see the lamp, but the light that the lamp has shed is enveloping us. It is like a musical instrument. Now you cannot see the musical instrument, but the music is pervading all of us, is pervading here. The instrument cannot be seen, but the music that the instrument is creating envelops all of us. It is like a flower, a wonderfully fragrant flower. You cannot see the plant or flower anymore, but the fragrance is all around. So he is here. He's listening to everything that what we say. Not only what we say, he is listening to what we think. He knows what you are going to think. He is with us in our past, in our present, in our future, in our thoughts, in our actions, in our very thoughts, he is there. So how do we repay all the debts? He doesn't want anything back, but we have a debt to pay. Because he has given everything that he had. There is nothing that he has kept for himself. There is nothing that he wanted for himself. Whatever he had, he gives in abundance. And how do we repay this abundance? We small little human beings, how do we repay this abundance? Is it possible to repay this abundance, this generosity? I think the time has come for us to repay this. There are two missions that Swami has left us to complete.
and that missions can never be fully completed.

What are these two missions? One is a mission to purify the heart, Operation Purification of Heart. And the second is his most favored saying, love all, serve all. Now these are interrelated things. If you have to love all and serve all, the first purification of the heart has to be complete. And how do we purify our heart? I have devised a small test which all of us are doing without calling it a test. That is a Swami test. What is a Swami test? It is very simple. I think that is the only way to purify our heart. The Swami test asks three simple questions. When we are going to do something, just ask, would Swami approve of this? That is a Swami test. When you are going to do something, ask yourself, would this make Swami happy? What I am going to do, is it going to make him happy? Would it have made him happy? Would he approve this? And thirdly, we also ask, does he expect this from me? If he disapproves, he doesn't expect you to do these things, don't do it. If it doesn't make him happy, don't do it. If Swami doesn't approve this, don't do it. I think every thought, every action, every deed that we will do in our lives will be transformed magically if only we are able to ask these questions before we take up anything, before we decide anything, whether I am deciding on a file or whether we are deciding on a project or whether we are deciding on a relationship or whether we are deciding on any other important aspects in our life or anybody else's life, before we take any decision, before we make a decision, before we talk, before we commit, can we ask this question, will this make my Swami happy? If yes, do it. Will this get the approval of Swami? If yes, do it. Does he expect me to do this? Yes, go ahead and do it. If you succeed in these three tests, I'm sure Swami will be happy. And through this kind of decision making, this purificatory decision making, I'm sure our thoughts and actions would be pure day by day. And that is the process of purification of the heart. Unless our hearts are purified, made sacred by pure thoughts and pure action, then only we become eligible to take up the second task, that is love all and serve all. After all, it is only from a pure heart that we can love. That is a kind of selfless love. Love coming out of an impure heart is selfish love. Swami doesn't want that kind of love. He wants selfless love. Love all, serve all. Service has to be extended from a selfless heart, a selfless love. And how does the selfless love come? The selfless love comes from a pure heart. And what is this impurity we are talking about? The impurity of selfishness. That is all that, I think there is only one impurity that our heart can incur, and that is the impurity of selfishness. When Swami says, love all, serve all, first he presumes that your ego, the ego wall that protects us, or rather makes us distinct from other person, should be demolished. Like the Berlin Wall, that wall has to go. By pure thoughts, the ego wall will diminish itself. Swami set an example. In every action, he did not think how that action is going to benefit him. He only thought how my action is going to benefit the other. Now that is the kind of egolessness that we have to achieve. And we don't have to go far for getting an example. Look at Swami. Look at Swami, what he has done. Every action, every major decision he has taken is not for him, but for others. But where are we? Where are we? Out of 100 decisions we take a day, 99 or 98 or 97 would be for ourselves, isn't it? And if at all we decide for others, we would think, in what way I am going to be benefited by this decision, even if it is for someone else. Let us look at Swami. Did he ever think of himself? That is a Swami test. Whatever decision you take, just ask, will Swami approve this? Yes. If you get an imaginary note in your mind, in your heart, if you hear a voice, go ahead fully, the world will be with you. That is the kind of Swami test that I would request all of us, I'm not saying that you should do it, all of us, I think, should be able to practice this kind of test. I'm sure most of you might be practicing already. And what is the mission in front of us? We are all fortunate. We are all fortunate because we have seen the most

the most beautiful divine form with our own eyes. We have touched the most beautiful divine form with our hands. We have heard the most beautiful voice speaking to us. We have seen divinity in human form in this very premises. Are we not fortunate? Hundreds of people, thousands of people who have missed that opportunity. Are we not fortunate? Are we not blessed? Has not Swami showered

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0: 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I'm your host, Haisa, and today we are talking about loneliness in a connected world. It is an interesting topic because we've never had more ways to communicate. 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Yet, many people are still feeling incredibly lonely. Stick around for that, but first, a shout out to our sponsor, Progress to Health.
1: 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We have offices in Hamilton, Tokoroa and New Plymouth. 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
0: You won't miss out on Progress to Health's details. I'll play the ad again at the end of the show. So stick around and you can grab their contact info if it feels right for you or someone you know. Right, so today we're going to explore what loneliness really is, why it

matters for our mental health, what the World Health Organization or WHO is saying about it, and what we can all do to build stronger connections in our lives. So what is loneliness? The first thing I want to say is that loneliness is not the same as being alone. Many people enjoy time alone. Some people live alone and feel perfectly content. The World Health Organization defines loneliness as the feeling that happens when there is a gap between the relationships and connection we want and the connection we actually experience. In other words, loneliness, it's about the quality of our relationships, not the quantity. Someone can be surrounded by people and still feel lonely. Who here, who listening, have been in a room full of people, might be in the office, in a party, in a dinner, and felt completely lonely? You had a lot of people to talk to, but you still felt lonely. I know I have. Just think about how many people have sat in a room full of others and still felt invisible. Many of us have experienced that at some point. And I can tell you, as of yesterday and last week, I have experienced that. And I'm a very fortunate person. I have many amazing friends and colleagues and people I know. And it still happens. Why does loneliness matter? Loneliness is often dismissed as simply a sad feeling, but research shows it can have a significant impact on our well-being. The World Health Organization, or WHO, reports that around 1 in 6 people worldwide experience loneliness. That's 1 in 6 people. That's a huge number, making it a major public health concern. The WHO also tells us that social isolation and loneliness affect our mental health, our quality of life, and our overall well-being. Now, I have some evidence that I found to include in this episode, and I will share those on our social media posts if you're interested in reading a bit more. The U.S. Center for Disease Control and Prevention reports that loneliness and social isolation are associated with an increased risk of anxiety, depression, self-harm, and a range of physical health problems. So it's not only mental health and well-being, it's also physical health problems. So loneliness isn't simply about feeling a bit sad. It's something that matters to our overall health. Loneliness and mental health. One reason this topic is important for fighting stigma and for us at Progress to Health, it's because loneliness and mental health are closely connected. When somebody is struggling with anxiety or depression, they may withdraw from others. And that's using anxiety and depression as examples. So people withdraw from others if you're feeling unwell. They stop returning messages. They cancel plans. They may spend more time at home. Unfortunately, this often leads to increased loneliness. And then, loneliness can make anxiety and depression worse. Is this ever-increasing, growing snowball? The World Health Organization highlights that social connection and mental health are deeply interconnected throughout life. Many listeners may recognize this cycle. I don't feel well enough to see people. Then later, I feel lonely because I haven't seen anyone. It's an incredibly common experience. For people living with disabilities, chronic illness, or mental illness, loneliness can be even more complicated. Sometimes the issue isn't a lack of desire for connection. The issue is barriers. There may be transport difficulties, accessibility issues, financial pressures, discrimination, and even stigma, or simply environments that don't feel
very well.

welcoming. The WHO identifies people experiencing disability, health challenges, discrimination, and social disadvantage as groups who may be at greater risk of loneliness and social isolation. This reminds us that loneliness isn't always an individual problem. Sometimes it is a community problem. Sometimes it's a society problem. Now here's the $1 million question. Are we really more connected? This is where things get interesting. Technology has given us wonderful opportunities. People can stay connected with fellow across the world. Support groups can exist online. People living with disabilities or chronic illness can find communities they may never have accessed before. These are real benefits. At the same time, though, the World Health Organization acknowledges that digital technology has a complex impact on social connection. It can help us connect, but it can also sometimes replace deeper, more meaningful interactions. I'll repeat that. Technology has a complex impact on social connection. It can help us connect, but it can also sometimes replace deeper, more meaningful interactions. Having hundreds of online contacts isn't necessarily the same thing as feeling understood. Having lots of followers isn't necessarily the same thing as belonging. The real question becomes, who do we feel safe being ourselves with? Who would we call if we were having a terrible day? Who really knows us? I can say that I feel extremely, extremely privileged because I do have people in my life I can call at any moment with any issues. But I know that for some of you listening right now, that's not a reality. Okay, the difference between connection and belonging. I think one of the most important ideas here is that connection and belonging are not always the same thing. Connection can mean contact. Belonging means feeling accepted, feeling valued, feeling that we matter. The WHO describes social connection as more than just contact with others. It includes the quality of our relationships and either those relationships provide meaningful support. So having hundreds of friends and contacts is not the same as belonging. It's really having those people that you know you at any state, that you can call at any moment, that you know you can count on them without being judged. As human beings, we all want to feel that we belong somewhere. In our family, our workplace, our chosen family, our community, our culture, our friendships, our support groups. Belonging, it's incredibly protective for our mental health. The World Health Organization has established a commission on social connection because loneliness has become such a significant global issue. Their recommendations are surprisingly practical. First, they recognize social connection as a basic health need alongside physical and mental health. Second, they encourage communities to create more opportunities for those to connect through local groups, volunteering, public spaces, cultural activities, and inclusive community events. Third, they highlight the need to support groups who may be more vulnerable to loneliness, including people with disability, health challenges, and those facing discrimination. And fourth, they emphasize reducing stigma and encouraging people to talk openly about loneliness. So what actually helps? The good news is that loneliness doesn't require a dramatic solution. Research consistently shows that meaningful connection matters more than simply having lots of relationships.
Sometimes a single

genuine conversation can make a huge difference. Some practical things that can help include, but it's not restricted to, reaching out to a friend, joining a local group, volunteering, attending a support group, spending time in community activities, reconnecting with culture or faith communities, inviting someone for a coffee, checking on a neighbor. Small actions matter. And importantly, we don't need to wait until we are in crisis before reaching out. Right, I have a challenge for everyone listening today. Think of one person you haven't connected with recently. Maybe it's a friend, maybe it's a family member, maybe it's someone you've been meaning to call, maybe it's your social worker or your peer support worker. This week, send a text, make a phone call, invite them for a coffee, reach out. You don't need a special reason. Connection often begins with a very small step. On that note, I want to read something that is coming up if you're in New Zealand, which is the Mental Health Awareness Week, run by the Mental Health Foundation. So Mental Health Awareness Week is coming on from the 12th to the 18th of October this year. And this year's theme is Belonging Matters. A sense of belonging doesn't only matter for ourselves, but also for those around us. Looking after our neighbors and our mates matters. Showing up and being there when you need it matters. Lending a hand and reaching out matters. It's all about the small actions we take to nurture a sense of belonging that matters to those around us in their mental health. I love this theme from the Mental Health Foundation for Mental Health Awareness Week. You can go to their website and you can sign up to learn more. There'll be lots of online and local events. I know Progress to Health is part of organizing our local event at Garden Place this year with lots of other wonderful organizations. Okay, I just want to finish up the show today by reading an article from the Mental Health Foundation of New Zealand, which is mentalhealth.org.nz. It's called Building Community Connections, so it's right on topic. Through sharing experiences, you can discover how you can help others. It also means that during times of distress, you have more support to help you get through. Why is community connection important? Feeling connected to your community means you're less likely to feel isolated and more likely to have a support system in place if you do go through hard times. It also helps you sustain good mental well-being. People who feel a strong sense of belonging in their community are three times more likely to report very good or excellent mental health. According to Te Whare Tapawha, which we discussed here on the show many times, taha whānau, which means family and social connection, is one of the walls that holds up the whare, or the house, that is our well-being. Taha whānau is about who makes you feel you belong, who you care about, and who you share your life with. Whānau includes extended relationships, not just immediate relatives. It's your colleagues, friends, community, and the people you care about. You have a unique place and role to fulfill within your whānau, and your whānau contributes to your well-being and identity. Step one, connect with your neighbors. If you want to be more connected to your neighbors but aren't sure where to start, there are a few small gestures you could make. One, when someone new moves into your building or your street, be welcoming. You could write them a welcome note or just greet them and be friendly. Two, make conversation when you bump into your neighbors. Or three, drop off cards for Christmas or birthdays.

0: Once you have built a good connection with your neighbors, you can take a step further. 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If you know someone is struggling, see if you can get together and organize them a care package. 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To broaden your local connections, you may need to get more involved in community groups or activities. 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To start with, just greet people and ask them how they are and see where the corridor goes. 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Many of us make friends more easily at school or at work because we see each other regularly. 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Showing up at the same place each week or each month, either it's a fitness class, volunteering, or going to a religious service, and seeing familiar faces there will help strengthen your connections. 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Connect outside your comfort zone. It can feel vulnerable to put yourself out there and make new friends. You may ask a friend or a family member to join you when you go to a new group or an event. You may discover there are people in your community who have different views and life experiences. This shouldn't prevent you from getting to know them or becoming friends. There's lots to be gained by being open-minded and connecting with people from different walks of life. I'd like to finish with this thought. The opposite of loneliness isn't popularity. It's connection. It's belonging. It's feeling seen. It's feeling valued. The World Health Organization reminds us that social connection is a fundamental part of health and well-being. Loneliness isn't a personal failure. It's a human experience, and it's one we can address together through kindness, inclusion, community, and connection. On our social media post about this topic, I would love if you want to connect. That's another way we can connect. Let me know how you follow through with the challenger I set up. Who did you contact? Who did you connect with? Or at least attempted to? I would love to hear your experiences. Sometimes a conversation can make all the difference. I'm about to play a list of support lines. Grab a pen and paper so you can jot them down and have them ready if you ever need them.
1: 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The next number I want to give you is the Crisis Assessment Team, or CAT team, and their number is 0800 50 50 50. So that's assistance for people who are in crisis in the Waikato DHB region. So they're a crisis assessment team, they're part of the community mental health, so they are kind of like right up there with when things are going really, really wrong. It's very urgent care is needed around mental health. So that number again is 0800 50 50 50. The next number I want to give you is Lifeline. 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

0: 24 hours a day, 7 days a week. Now, their number is 0800 543 354. And they have trained counsellors and just amazing people that you can have a talk to no matter what time of day it is. The next number I want to give you is the Depression Helpline. Now, the Depression Helpline is related to depression.org.nz. You may have seen some of their ads around, like the with John Kirwan. They have a whole lot of videos on the online service, but this is the phone line service. So Depression Helpline, 0800 111 757. Now, they're the other, if you just have someone, you need someone safe to talk to, they're available from 8 a.m. in the morning to midnight. And they're a really great service, just someone calm and like gentle to talk to about whatever's going on for you. Now, the next number I've got for you is not a mental health support line. It's actually the health line. So it's health information service for all the family, and it's staffed by registered nurses who will give information and advice. I have used this line. It's for general health, medical health, physical health, and it's really amazing because sometimes when things are going wrong with your body, you don't know what's happening, you're not sure if we need to go the ambulance route or you need to go to the hospital. They're trained nurses, so they will actually ask you a bunch of questions. You can answer them, and they'll let you know what you need to do, and it's a huge relief. So the Healthline number is 0800 611 116, and that's available 24 hours a day, 7 days a week. The next number I want to give you is the Suicide Prevention Helpline. Now, this is support, information and resources to people who are at risk of suicide and or the family of family or whānau and friends supporting them. Now, it's available from midday to midnight and their number is 0508 Tautoko, which is 0508-828-865. Now, the next number I want to give you is the Shine Confidential Helpline. And the Shine Confidential Helpline specialises in domestic violence to help keep people safe from abuse. So their number is 0508 744 633. And the last number that I want to give you is I want to give you the Outline. Now, this is a gay and lesbian outline New Zealand. So it's support for people, gay and lesbian people, people who want to have someone to talk to about whatever's going on around that, because quite often we need a bit of extra support, and when you're not getting that support, that can definitely lead to mental health stuff. So this is a really great line. So the Outline, their number is 0800 688 5463.
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0: Kia ora e ho mā, nō mai, haere mai, ko Hannah Tokuingoa, and you're listening to That's The Ticket. Today, I'm pleased to be welcoming some friends from Waikato Actor Training ahead of the Term 3 school holidays. Yes, those holidays are coming up, fam, so take note. And we're about to talk about something that you can actually do during those holidays and bring the whole whānau along too. I've got a couple of cast members from The Wally Pug of Wai. Yes, it's called The Wally Pug of Wai, which has been adapted for the stage by friend of the show, Georgia Pollock Barker. Kia ora team, it's my pleasure to welcome Renee and Rose to That's The Ticket. Hello, new guests, first time on the show. How are we feeling, guys?
1: Good.
0: Yeah? Great. And this one, we've still got a bit of time before this one hits the stage, but school holidays, they always come around real quick and you're always looking for something fun to do, and I feel like this is going to tick a lot of boxes. I don't go to school anymore, but I am still quite intrigued. And I know you're not meant to judge a book or a play by its title, but like The Wally Pug of Wai, you got to read that one twice.
2: Yeah.
0: And so you guys are both in the show, correct?
1: Yes.
0: Yep. So what I like to do when I have cast in the studio is I like to ask them to tell me a bit more about the show. And I'm going to go first to show that I did my research. So the show is running at the Meteor Theatre, correct?
1: Yeah.
0: Yep. And 30th of September to the 3rd of October?
1: Mm-hmm.
0: Okay, great. 11 a.m. and 7 p.m. shows.
1: Yes.
0: So have you got two show days, guys?
1: Yep. Yeah.
0: Oh, my goodness. You guys just keep saying yes, it's great. I'm going to ask you anything. But what I want to ask you guys is if anyone or both of you is up to telling me a bit about the show, like kind of what it's about, what people can expect. And it is up to you guys how spoilery you get, like how much you want to give away. Who's keen, team?
3: Well, it follows the story of a girl named Girlie. She's bored at home. Her brother is on a vacation with one of his friends. And so she gets a letter from him where he says he has found 3 goo. And of course, the audience and her wonders, what's a goo?
0: Yes, 3 goo, like G-O-O.
3: Yep.
0: Goo.
4: Yeah.
0: Okay.
4: There's a scene in it and they are spelling it out.
0: Just like I did now?
4: Yeah.
0: Yep. Okay.
4: So you spelt it right. Good job.
0: Okay.
4: Yeah.
0: Do people not necessarily spell it right?
4: No. Yeah.

0: Well, you guys are like, is this spoilery? Okay. Question, are people playing the Go?
1: No.
0: Okay, great. Man, you guys are really good at speaking at the same time. It's impressive. Okay. And so you guys are both in the show.
1: Yeah.
0: Who are you both playing?
1: I am playing the evil guy.
0: The evil guy? Is that the actual name?
1: No.
0: Oh, okay.
1: I just like calling him the evil guy.
0: Okay.
1: But his name is the doctor-in-law.
0: The doctor-in-law?
1: Yes.
0: Okay, that's also kind of spooky.
1: Yeah. So he is like evil.
0: I kind of guessed that, but please go on.
1: And he steals people's money.
0: Okay, that's not a very nice thing to do.
1: No,
0: so you're on
1: not.
0: Point.
1: I'm not like him. I promise you, I won't steal your money.
0: Okay, great. Thank you. You said it on air, so you have to hold that promise as well. People can hear you right now.
1: Oh, hello.
0: And who are you playing, mate?
2: I play the crow, which is a crow.
0: Okay, great. Thank you for the clarification.
2: That helps Girly and her younger brother throughout the show, and I am blatantly mean to them.
0: Okay, there's a bit of a reoccurring theme. Why did I get the two, like, meanest characters in the show? Okay. Is this your first time playing a bird?
2: Yes.
0: Okay. How are you finding it so far?
2: Well, it's hard trying to be mean since I'm such a nice person, you know?
0: Yeah, I've got that. This is, like, the longest conversation we've ever had, but I know that you're really nice. Okay, and so you guys are both in the show. I'm going to put you on the spot, and it's okay if you don't have the answer to this one. But, like, do you know roughly how big the cast is for this one? Are there quite a few of you in there?
1: Oh, I think we talked about this the other day. I remember, like, 18.
0: I thought you were going to say 80 for a second.
1: No, not 80. I've been in a show with 80 people, though.
0: What was the show you were in with 80 people?
1: I think Frozen Junior had 80 people.
0: Okay, that connects.
1: Yeah.
0: Who did you play in Frozen Junior?
1: I was just a townsperson.
0: Never say this, just a townsperson.
1: Okay, I was a townsperson.
0: Thank you.
1: The townsperson.
0: In my eyes, you were.
1: My line was, "What's happening?"
0: Great.
1: Yeah.
0: Have you got more than one line in the Wally Pug of What?
1: Yes.
0: Okay, great.
1: I'm very happy about that.
0: Sweet. And so we're guesstimating that we've got around about 18 people in the cast. And there's, are you guys all young ones, or do you have any token grown-ups like me in the cast?
2: Well, the oldest, I think, is 18.
0: Great. So my age.
2: Yeah.
0: We'll pretend I'll be 18.
1: Yeah.
0: For this interview, I'm 18. Cool. Okay. And so you guys have worked together, I assume, because you're all part of the Waikato Actor Training, Aroha Mai. Glenn is a friend of the show, and it's a bit of a reoccurring theme. Every time I have guests from his shows, I always get someone's name or something mixed up. So that was that. You're welcome, Glenn. I hope you're listening, mate. But yeah, so you guys are all involved in Waikato Actor Training.
1: Yeah.
0: And so I would assume that you've worked with, for want of a better word, a lot of your cast members before?
1: Yes.
0: Okay, great, great. And how has the rehearsal process been going for this one?
1: We're pretty ahead of schedule, actually.
0: Oh, okay.
1: I think, are we off script for, like, the whole show? Or, no, not the whole show
0: yet. It sounds like you might be.
1: I mean,
2: we're not rehearsing what the rehearsal booklet says we're rehearsing.
0: Okay, great. Yeah. I respect that everyone gets real honest on That's the Ticket, and I really appreciate it. But another question that is kind of a bonus one. I keep doing this. I send you guys notes of what I'm going to talk about and then go off script immediately. But whenever I have actors in the studio, I can't help asking, like, with line learning, do you guys have any, like, methods or tips and tricks for that? Like, how do you guys learn your lines when you're in a show?
1: Well, my mom.
0: Oh, yeah.
1: She's my paid actor, but I don't pay her.
0: Okay. Can we please take a moment, everyone right now, shout out to the mums.
1: Yes.
0: Shout out to your mum, shot mum. My mum's listening right now, so kia ora mum. But okay, so your mum helps you learn, like, she just reads the other lines.
1: Yeah.
0: So you can do yours. Okay. Do you have a method, mate?
2: I have two different ones. One, ooh, I usually grab a friend

0: they steal my script and say all the other lines and abuse me if I don't remember them.
1: This sounds like an aggressive method. Please let me know what the second one is. Is it kind of?
0: And then the second one is for when I don't have any friends.
1: Yeah.
0: So I just put my hand over my lines, read the person who speaks before me, read their line, and I try to remember my line. Once I have remembered it and said it, I move my hand down to cover my next line.
1: Okay, great. I always comment on this like I have, you know, knowledge in the thing, but really I'm just a podcast host and I like hearing about it, but everyone's kind of got a different way. And so it's always exciting to hear about that. And then the other question I like to ask actors when I have them on That's the Ticket is when you do a show, obviously you learn all these lines and stuff. How long do they stay in your head? Like, obviously you've still got your one line from Frozen Junior.
2: Yeah.
1: But do you reckon this one's going to stay, you're going to keep the lines? Or once the show's done, they're just gone because you've got to make space for the next thing?
2: I mean, it depends how long a... Like, I don't know. Yeah.
0: For me, it will probably stay in my mind, except I can't recall unless someone, like, actually says the other lines.
1: Okay, fair.
0: And if they say the other line, then I'll be like, oh, my gosh, I know what to say to that.
1: Yeah, here's a whole monologue I prepared earlier. Oh, great. And with the Wally Pug of Why, like... It's, you know, it's a youth show. It's on during the school holidays. I assume it's good for families?
0: Yeah.
1: Do you guys have any siblings?
2: Yes.
1: Okay, are your siblings coming to see the show? Are your siblings in the show?
0: No.
1: Okay, are they coming to see it?
2: Yes.
0: Yeah.
1: Okay, great. Well, I love how we're back on speaking at the same time. It's great. But I just missed the cue, and so then I feel out of sync because you guys are saying yes and no at the same time, and then I'm just by myself here. But I'll get through it. I'm going to break for a cheeky song now, and then I've got some more stuff I want to talk to you guys about. And because the show's called The Wally Pug of Why, and this is what I want to touch on when we come back after the song, because in the blurb there's something about how everyone talks in riddles, and I want to unpack that. But before we do, I've got a song called Riddles by Joan Jett and the Blackhearts because it felt fitting, right? You know, I always try and get a bit linky with my song choice. So enjoy this one, team, and we'll be back soon.

0: came on you.
1: That was Riddles by Joan Jett and the Blackhearts. Fitting, because I've got a couple of cast members from the Wally Pug of Wye. Yes, it's called the Wally Pug of Wye, in the studio today. And before we broke for that song, there's a thing about how this show, there's a lot of wordplay, there's a lot of riddles. It's confusing in a fun way. I think we've got... Oh, I've forgotten your character's name. I was going to try and explain the pun.
2: Doctor-in-law.
1: Doctor-in-law.
2: Yeah.
1: That in itself is a pun, and because you're kind of a, I'm quoting you, evil guy.
2: Yes, I am an evil guy.
1: You're talking everyone around in circles.
2: Yeah.
1: And then, Renee, you're doing a little bit of that as well, right? Because you're a crow and you're just kind of being a pest in a positive way. We respect it. And I want to ask, so because the show is called the Wally Pug of Wye, and like I keep drawing attention to that just because it's a fun word, but is, because that's the title of the show, is there like a Wally Pug? Is that a thing?
2: Yeah. The Wally Pug is like the king, but not a king, because, yeah.
1: I literally saw you stop potentially giving me a spoiler. It's all right. It's just like me, you, Renee, maybe some people listening, you know. It's okay. You can tell us a secret. But, okay, so Wally Pug is an actual thing, being?
2: Yes.
3: Yes.
1: Great. And so this play is adapted from, like, The Wizard of Oz, right? Or those stories? No, it's not. Correct me, please. No one can correct me.
2: The Wally Pug of Wye is a children's book.
1: Children's book.
2: Yes.
1: Okay. Have you read the book?
2: No.
3: No, I searched it up on the library at once. No results, so I just gave up after then.
1: Fair, honest response. I respect it.
2: I've never searched it up at all.
1: Okay, again, didn't need to say that, but respect it.
2: I mean,
1: I'm kidding. I'm just messing with you. Okay, and so, oh, see, I didn't realise it was based. Now I kind of want to look it up, but I mean, you've already looked it up and you couldn't find it in the library, so I guess I should just come and see the play, right?
2: Yeah, that's probably the play is probably better.
1: You reckon?
2: Yeah.
1: You haven't read the book. You haven't even searched for the book.
2: No, but Georgia.
1: Georgia's great, actually.
2: Georgia is...
1: Yeah.
2: Wait, no one can see me doing this.
1: Yeah, please explain. Is that some Gen Z? What is that?
2: No, it's just like...
1: Good. You're doing okay, Simba?
2: Okay. I mean, wait. No.
1: Oh, now we've moved to thumbs up.
2: Yeah.
1: Do you do the heart thing where you do that instead of... Yeah. Now, I can't describe it. I don't know why I'm doing this. I have a thing where I try and bring very visual things onto a very much listening medium of communication because no one can see us right now. But I'm. This is how old I am. This is what we used to do. I made a love heart with my hands, everyone. If you know, you know. But, geez, I've gone right off topic now.

0: we've got a Wally Pug, a crow, and an evil guy walk into a podcast studio. I mean, we don't have a Wally Pug in here. Who's playing the Wally Pug, may I ask?
1: Rebecca.
0: Okay, great. Now just tell me everyone else in the cast. No, I'm kidding. we've learned today that it's quite a sizable cast. And you said that rehearsals have been going well. Like, yep. You're tracking ahead of schedule, which we love to see. Your director will be stoked with that, I'm sure. But do you know how long roughly you guys have been in rehearsals for this one? Like, when did you start?
2: Oh, I do not know. I joined the cast late.
0: Oh, okay.
1: Oh, yeah, I remember that.
0: Fair. I mean, the cast is happy to have you. They're glad you joined, even if you were late. And I mean, you've got a little bit to go now. And so, do the rehearsals, are they like separate to the classes that you do with Waikato Actor Training?
2: Yes.
0: Yeah. So you guys are doing double duty.
2: Yep.
1: Yes.
0: Okay. Great.
1: I do the classes every Monday, and it's very fun.
0: What sort of stuff do you do in the classes?
1: So this term in my class, I think I'm in the 13 plus class.
0: Okay.
1: Yeah. Congrats. I can never remember anything.
0: You can remember your lines, so I'm told.
1: So, yeah. But, yeah. And we are doing world building, so it's like...
0: There's a lot of mime again. No, world building, so you're like, yeah, you're building the world using your acting ability, right?
1: Like, it's different. Planet.
0: Different planet.
1: I mean, we're doing it on a different planet.
0: Okay.
1: But, yeah.
0: Okay. That does sound exciting.
1: It is.
0: Yeah.
1: And last term, I did physical theatre, which was very fun.
0: Have you got a favourite yet? Like, favourite thing to do?
1: I've probably done it for the three terms of this year. First, I was Lalufa the librarian.
0: Excuse me? Can you repeat that once more for
1: Lalufa the librarian?
0: Who came up with that name? Did you?
1: Me.
0: You came up with that? That's creative genius. Okay, please, can you tell me more about the librarian?
1: She had a dog.
0: Okay, great.
1: And Shakespeare, there was this...
0: Shakespeare?
1: I'm not good at explaining things.
0: No, you're doing amazing. You have my full attention. Please keep going.
1: So there was like, it was called The Folio Thief.
0: Okay.
1: That was the name of our scene.
0: That's a great title.
1: And there was the folio thief.
0: Yeah.
1: He stole Shakespeare.
0: Okay.
1: Like the...
0: The complete works.
1: Yeah.
0: Wow. Okay.
1: And then Lalufa owned this mastermind dog.
0: Who saved the day?
1: Lalufa.
0: She did. It all comes back to the Luther guys. That's what I've learned today.
1: No, because she dressed up as a man.
0: Okay.
1: To sneak in.
0: Did you devise this yourself?
1: Yeah.
0: Okay, well done. I'm impressed. Have you guys done any Shakespeare with Waikato Actor Training yet? Is that something you guys do?
2: I did a scene about Shakespeare.
0: About Shakespeare.
1: You did? I watched it. It was amazing.
0: Okay, yeah. Please tell me more.
2: So... I completely forgot what the original show was called, but since...
0: Yeah, just make it up. It's all good.
2: Last term, we got a already scripted piece, and then we devised our own piece, and my class was doing it about history.
0: Yeah.
2: And for the scripted piece, it followed one of Shakespeare's daughter, who in history people are like, oh, he didn't like, since we don't know where her grave is.
0: Oh, I see.
2: The other daughter... We know where her grave is. She's wonderful. So the playwright used a lot of exaggeration on how Shakespeare hates his daughter.
0: Yeah, okay.
2: Yeah, I played old woman.
0: Okay, that seems fitting.
1: Old woman?
2: Yeah, that was the name of my character, old woman.
1: Oh, you didn't have a name.
0: Get very literal character names. Old woman, crow. Okay, great. It sounds like you guys are doing a lot with Waikato Actor Training. And so, Rose, you mentioned that you've done three terms this year.
1: Yes.
0: Yep.
1: I'm sorry.
0: No, you please continue.
1: I started at the start of the year in the first term because we saw it on Facebook. And then I was like...
0: We love an origin story.
1: Yeah. And then I was like, yeah, I'm doing that. Because whenever I see something that includes acting... Mm. Or, like,

0: musical theater or anything that is like me,
1: yeah,
0: then I sign up for it.
1: I mean, that sounds fair.
0: Unless it's like $100. Well, no, like
1: this is why you're staying.

0: we will kill them all.
1: For me, as a citizen of South Africa, not speaking as a policeman, I'm very concerned. Speaking as a policeman, ex-policeman, I'm so glad I'm not in that structures anymore. That you have to look over your shoulder if you speak to anybody and don't know who to trust.
0: Last June, Wambi, Herbert Mashego, and 10 other soldiers were charged in connection with Matiba's murder, as well as the kidnap and murder of Abadiga and his bodyguard. They deny all the charges. Wambi, Mashego, and another of the accused were actually promoted after they were arrested.
2: 12 SANDF officials accused of murdering Hawks investigator Franz Matiba have been granted bail of 10,000 rand each. They appeared in the Randburg Magistrates Court today. Last week, both the defendants...
0: Following an appeal by prosecutors, Wambi and five others had their bail revoked, but they failed to surrender. Their lawyers say they are in a military hospital being treated for mental health issues. We approached the Defense Ministry for comment on the issues raised by our investigation, but we received no reply. As South Africa waits to see if and when the accused stand trial, there are questions about what the case reveals about the country's institutions. A shadowy wing of the state stands accused of murdering a police officer to cover up its alleged crimes.
1: It is clear that there was people with much higher authorities that gave the word for him to be executed. Who can you trust? Can we trust our government? Can you trust any people in the system for safeguarding us?
0: And Matipa's daughter, Basasana, says her family can't start to heal until those responsible are held to account.
3: Why, my dad? Because he was doing his job. But no, I don't have a dad. We need justice. We need justice.
0: Thank you for listening to the documentary with me, Dino Matani, and Yashil Panchia. The producers were Ed Main and Yashil Panchia. The executive editors were Nick Norman-Butler and Andy Bell. Rebecca Henschke was the editor, and Sam Dickinson was the sound engineer.
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3: 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Now for today's Waikato weather forecast.
4: Well, let's crack on with the weather. Cloudy periods and a few showers around, mainly this afternoon though. Northerlies will be around this morning. 17 is the high and nice mild low of 11 overnight. Saturday will unfortunately be occasional rain, persistent with heavy falls in the afternoon and the evening. Those northerlies will die out, 16 for tomorrow and 6 overnight. Sunday and Monday, both mainly fine. Bit of a chance for shower on Sunday morning, 16 degrees, 10 overnight. Monday, mainly fine as well. Chance for shower, 16 as well. Tuesday and Wednesday, both partly cloudy. Westerlies on Tuesday, 16, and partly cloudy with perhaps a chance of a shower on Wednesday, 17. Rain, unfortunately, set in for the rest of the week from Thursday onwards. So pretty spotty kind of semi-springy sort of weather. Right now we're sitting at, where are we? Sitting at 10 degrees on heading to that top of 17. The weather's definitely notched up a little bit more, hasn't it? Lots of daffodils out, lots of stuff happening. So we have all sorts of great music coming up for you. After a really busy month of interviews on the Free Breakfast, this week's kind of cruisy, which is cool. Next week, though, I might be speaking with Gareth Thomas, who was the behind Phaser Days. He was involved with his former partner in Phaser Days. He's now stepped out. That relationship is no longer. He's stepped out into some solo work. And he's just releasing an album today. So we're just lining up that interview. And there's a whole lot of things coming up and happening in the city as well. There is only 3 more days to get out and enjoy the Love Bites in Hamilton City. So this is where about 30-odd eateries around the town have been selling little Love Bites for the month of August, and they range in price from $3 for a little cannoli, from French people, from Le Rendezvous, which is just a little cafe on Alexandra Street. They do galette and crepe and all sorts of things. So they've got a tiny little baked, it's very nice, actually a little crunchy sort of baked custardy thing. That's $3, right through to a really spendy $50 one with caviar and all sorts. I'm probably not going to go for that one. That's but I have been trying to get around the different eateries. You can go to Love the Centre, or if you just search Love Bites Hamilton, it will take you to Love the Centre. You can see all of the different things available. And I have to say there were some kind of unexpected and cool ones. So I really liked what Chef Claire, I think it is, did at the Ibis. She's got these little 4 little salmon bites, and they're in a little lavash bread with a bit of avocado whippy sort of stuff and probably other things that I've missed. But and then these little sort of fried, and it was $12 for 4 of these, and I thought that wasn't too bad. So if you had a couple of friends and you went from place to place, there's some of the participating places, there's tons of them, but our Banh Mi, Eat Burger, actually Bowl Social, which is quite fun. They've got one, a little place called Eterna down on the bottom end of Victoria Street, Gothenburg, Octavo, there's Mr. Dot and Winnie's, Le Rendezvous I mentioned, Mr. Moo, or Moo's Table I think it's called, Ducky Chinese maybe. There's one of the, I'll come back with the rest of them, but there's a whole pile, and they are all offering a lot of the bites are less than $10. It's just a great way to get people out trying some of our hospitality. So good on Love the Centre. They've been doing a great job promoting that, along with Waikato Foodies, Vicky Ravlich-Horan, one of the brains behind this initiative. So it's been going well. You can also look at the Waikato Independent because some of my students have done a few stories on it. So I promised you some music and I've been chatting away. Let's jump in to a track from the Triptides. This is called Cassis. And then we've got a new one from the Jayhawks. It's called Keeping Our Heads Above Water. It's 25 to 8. It's Kate with you today.

It's the Jayhawks there keeping our heads above water. It's 17 to 8 on the Free Breakfast. This is Holly Smith, Ko te Hina Toratanga coming in from the dark.

Blam, blam, blam there with There Is No Depression in New Zealand. And before that, Holly Smith with Kotahina Tauratanga coming in from the dark. We've got our feature artists, the Pixies, you might know them, up and coming kids. They've put out

an album, Complete B-Sides, 1988 to 1997. Now, I saw the Pixies quite a long time ago now in Auckland. And, look, it was a great night. It was a really, really good show. I really enjoyed them. But they were so uncommunicative. And I think they came out, they played about three songs and, you know, or even and at one point, Kim Deal just went, B-Sides. And they just played. So they kind of, every now and then someone would snarl into a microphone. But anyway, they were cool. And we enjoyed it. But this is their 40th anniversary of the band, which seems inconceivable to me given, you know, I was around when they when they first came out. But it's been remastered. It's been reissued 25 years after its initial release on CD. It will mark the first time the release is pressed on vinyl. So it's collected all the B-sides from the band's classic era. And some of the best other tracks that they put out. These guys are a pretty legendary alternative band. They formed around early 86 in Boston, and it was Black Francis, or Frank Black, and on vocals and guitar, Kim Deal on bass and vocals, Joey Santiago on guitar, and Dave Lovering on drums. So let's do a little bit of a revisit for the Pixies. This is Evil Hearted You.

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paradise was right. Boys and girls in America, they have such a sad time together. Sucking off each other at the demonstrations, making sure their makeup's straight. Clutching one another with colossal expectations, dependent and undisciplined, sleeping late. She was a really cool kisser, and she wasn't all that strict of a Christian.

Washington talking to the river. He said, I surrounded myself with doctors and deep thinkers, but big heads with soft bodies always make for lousy lovers. It was that night that we thought that John Berryman could fly, but he didn't, so he died. She said, you're pretty good with words, but words won't save your life. And they didn't, so he died. And he was drunk and exhausted, but he was critical.

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1: Hi, it's Ivan Navarra Lounge here. Welcome to the week starting Monday, the 24th of August. I'm not here on the 25th and 26th because I'm at an INVA meeting, Independent Music Venues Aotearoa Seminar. But we've moved open mic to Thursday the 27th. We've got just about a full board, so come along for a groovy open mic night. Comedy with Mr. Mike Healy doing a solo show on Friday the 28th. Tickets are selling fast, so get them now. Saturday the 29th, we have Mr. Phil Walsh, a Waikato legend in the music industry and friends, doing a new album launch for Phil. 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

0: He aha te wā. Ko te waru karaka I te ata. 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
2: RNZ News at 8. Kia ora, good morning. I'm Nicola Wright. World Vision says people are deeply in shock in Nepal as the scale of devastation becomes clearer. About 390 people are now known to have died and more than 1,000 people are still missing. Five New Zealanders are believed to have been in the region and are among the missing. World Vision Nepal's National Director Roslyn Gabriel says the scenes are traumatic.
3: Our team that was arrived there today reported that they could see dead bodies in some of the villages that people have just had to leave, they've had to abandon. And obviously these are bodies, unfortunately, that have washed down through the water.
2: Roslyn Gabriel says World Vision is trying to find shelter for those who've lost their homes and clean food and water. A woman who lives in the street where a double homicide happened yesterday has spoken of the shock of the killings. Police have been hunting through the night for the suspects after a woman and a man were found dead at a home on Gambari Place in Wattle Downs, South Auckland. Gambari Place resident Diana Kiriopaturna says the people recently moved in across the road.
4: It's sad to know that they've only just come into the street, so whatever trouble was following them obviously followed them right to the doorstep. And unfortunately, it happened on the street where there's a lot of kids and a lot of elderly people.
2: Diana Kiriopaturna says she and family members heard shooting and stayed inside. Armed officers remained at the scene this morning, while crime scene officers were seen entering the home earlier on. Queenstown Lakes District Council says its emergency operations centre has been busy responding to problems caused by heavy rain overnight. It's set up a civil defence welfare hub in Queenstown. The council's asking people to avoid unnecessary travel and take extra care on the roads. Flooding debris and other hazards may still pose some risks. And the winter storm that's battered the South Island is starting to track north. Met Services Head of Weather, Heather Keats, told Morning Report the front is moving north and will turn to strong winds and heavy rain for parts of the North Island tomorrow.
5: It's the start of spring, not yet, I know, next week, but the weather has decided, meteorological spring has started, and we're going to see those relentless westerlies, fast-moving features, and this weekend's going to be one of those weekends.
2: Wind watches are in place for the Canterbury High Country until 8 o'clock this morning, and Wellington, Wairarapa south of Masterton and the Marlborough Sounds until this evening. Major tech companies are calling for a society-wide response to defeat what they describe as an impending wave of hacks driven by artificial intelligence. They include OpenAI, Anthropic, Microsoft, Alphabet and Amazon. More than 100 other companies have signed a joint letter. They say there's limited time to make the digital world much more secure ahead of the AI threat. The road freight industry says the country will be digging itself a deeper hole if governments continue to put off or cancel increases to fuel excise. The government signalling it won't go ahead with a planned 12 cents per litre increase in January, while Labour has committed not to increase the fuel excise duty at all for a full term. The money collected from the fuel tax helps pay for building, upgrading and maintaining the roading network. The Chief Executive of Transporting New Zealand, Dom Kalassi, is flabbergasted.
6: Unless you've got some other cunning plan to get some funding for roading, then they are just going to increase the threat to our economic development.
2: Dom Kalassi says there's already a gap between the revenue collected from petrol excise duty and road user charges and what is needed for infrastructure. The former Bosnian Serb military leader Ratko Mladic has died. The 84-year-old was serving a life sentence in The Hague for genocide and crimes against humanity. Mladic oversaw the brutal siege of Sarajevo and the murder of thousands of Bosnian Muslim men and boys in Srebrenica in the 1990s. The BBC's Alice Adderley reports.
7: Along with his political ally Radovan Karadzic, Mladic symbolised the Serb campaign of ethnic cleansing of Croats and Muslims. Mladic evaded justice for 16 years after the war, but in 2017 he was sentenced by judges in The Hague to life in prison for genocide and crimes against humanity. For some it was a symbolic moment of reckoning, but for many others in Serbia and parts of Bosnia, decades after his crimes, he still remained a war hero.
2: That's the news.

0: 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Now for today's Waikato weather forecast.
1: Well, we've got a mixed bag over the next week with the weather. Today's going to be cloudy. A few showers mainly this afternoon and northerlies developing as well. 17 degrees and a low of 11. Saturday, occasional rain. That's going to be persistent with some heavy falls in the afternoon and evening. Those northerlies will die out later in the day. 16 degrees and 6 overnight. Sunday, mainly fine. Chance of shower. Same for Monday. 16 for Sunday and 15 for Monday. Southwesterly winds around both those days. And then into Tuesday, partly cloudy and westerlies. And the same on Wednesday, 16 for Tuesday, 17 for Wednesday. And then, unfortunately, the rain is forecast. Maybe a good time if you're planting some trees or something, or garden. But rain with northwesterlies for Thursday, showers Friday and Saturday, Sunday. Temperatures all hovering around the 17 degrees. Right now, we are sitting at 11, heading to our top of 17. We're going to do an old, new, old sandwich. We're going to do Booker T. Jones with Down in Memphis. Then we're going to go to something brand new from Danny Golden. It's called The Messenger. And then Toots and the Maytals with Pressure Drops. So please enjoy this little bracket that you're about to be treated to. Kicking off with Booker T. Jones, Down in Memphis. It's 8:06 with Kate.

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1: It's a great little podcast there from Hannah Worldwide and Friends. She talks to lots of interesting people. She had a chat with me. That was, gosh, earlier in the year, and really easy to talk to. She's always so well prepared. So I encourage you to have a bit of a listen. The Swingers are up next with One Good Reason. And then Emmy Owusu with Figure It Out. I'm going to talk to you a bit more about the Pixies after that. The first track I played, Phil Gray pointed out, is actually a cover of a Yardbirds song from the mid-60s, That Evil Hearted You. I'm sorry, I don't sometimes know as much as I should, but that's why we've got some of those experts here. So that's them. I do know about the Swingers, though. So this is the Swingers, One Good Reason, and then we'll have Emmy Owusu. But it's 18 past eight, so a couple of good tracks coming up. The Emmy Owusu song is called Figure It Out, featuring Sensible Jay.

Emmy Owusu there with Figure It Out. That's a good thing to do, isn't it? Figure stuff out. If you can, it sometimes takes time. The Pixies are our feature artists. We've been playing them all week here at Free FM, and you can find out more about them at Free FM 89 or about this particular album or at freefm.org.nz, Free FM 89 on Facebook. This is their album called Complete B-Sides, and they do like to play B-Sides. I mentioned earlier that the concert that we went to see them in back at whatever Vector Spark, whatever the arena was called back then, maybe 2015, oh gosh, can't quite remember. They mainly played B-sides. They played a lot of things. I mean, they cranked out the bigger hits later, but they had this extraordinary run. They formed in 86, but particularly between about 1988 through to sort of the early 90s, 91, they just had an extraordinary amount of success in the alternative music space with lots of big songs that people will know. But they also put out, you know, I'm thinking like a lot of other music. There's a huge kind of sort of series of songs in here that were the B-sides that were

some of their best other tracks. And this came out originally in 2001. They were in a bit of a hiatus then, but obviously, you know, tuning out albums is a good idea. But this has been completely re-released. They've got vinyl this time.

A bit of Nada Surf there with Friend Hospital. We're on to our last song for today. I've loved being with you this Friday, having a pretty laid-back time with lots of great music. Here's Teenage Fan Club, Day in the Sun.

0: You're listening to 3FM 89.0. And now we present The Interview, conversations with titans of business, politics, sport and cultural icons from our international broadcast partners, the BBC.
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5: These companies don't really, they don't care what governments do.
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1: For this episode, I speak to Mupreem Shakur, stepbrother of iconic rapper Tupac Shakur, who was shot dead in Las Vegas in 1996. Now, almost 30 years later, Dwayne Keefe D. Davis is on trial in connection with his murder. He's pleaded not guilty. Through music that explores poverty, racism, and injustice, Tupac became one of hip-hop's most loved and influential figures, selling more than 75 million records worldwide. Mupreem Shakur explains what it was like growing up with Tupac and how he believes the hardship they experienced shaped both his brother and the music he went on to make.
7: I think Pac was actually traumatized by the poverty. Poverty can be very, very traumatic, you know, having no lights, having no food from time to time, having no clothes while you're going to school, got to go to school every day and bummy clothes. Them stories, I know people have probably heard them stories from different people, but it was real. It really happened to Pac. Pac was sensitive, so he felt all those things deeply.
1: Welcome to The Interview from the BBC World Service with Mupreem Shakur.
7: Well, my father said, that's your brother. He said, he didn't say, that's your stepbrother. He said, that's your brother. That's what I knew, and that's the way it was.
5: What was it like being Tupac's brother, especially that you say your earliest memory is of being told to hold his hand? Did you feel like you had a sense of responsibility for that little guy?
7: Absolutely. Absolutely felt a sense of responsibility because I was six, he was two. I was thrilled to have a little brother. It was special, you know? Like, oh wow, he's watching me now. He's watching what I do. He wants what I want. He want to go where I go.
5: What was Tupac like as a little guy?
7: He was fun. He was energetic. He could be aggressive sometimes. And, you know, he was sensitive. You know, we would play fight all the time. And if I hit him too hard, it was he was seriously upset. He was seriously mad and seriously wanted to fight. You hit me harder than you're supposed to. It wasn't part of the game. Now we got to fight. Yeah, sense of justice, exactly.
5: Tell me about Tupac's mother, what she went through.
7: Pac's mom, the late great Mrs. Fannie Shakur, is an icon in the Black Nationalist Civil Rights Movement. She was a member of the Harlem chapter of the Black Panther Party. She did a lot of good work up in Harlem. While my father was working at Lincoln Detox Clinic, Fannie was helping with tenants' rights in the Bronx and Harlem. People still to this day have their places because of her work. Our family has always been deeply trenched in the health and welfare of the community. They're healers, you know, healers and caretakers of our communities, which now, back then, was heavily neglected. You know, she was just trying to take care of people.

0: She's highly intelligent. Clue for everybody, that mouth that Pac had came from her.
1: To her last day, she was quite vocal about what happened to Tupac and justice for Tupac. How do you think she would have felt at this moment when this is going to trial?
0: I think she would be encouraged, you know, because before she passed, she was kind of heartbroken that nothing had been done. She tried the best she could to deal with the situation. She was thrown into the situation. She wasn't in the music business. You know, not only having to now handle Pac's business, she had to deal with her own loss, her own trauma, and still maintain the business and still try to get justice for herself. It was a lot.
1: And you talk a lot about the dynamic between you two in the family, that, you know, you, when he was fire, you were ice, you complimented each other, that the mannerisms complimented each other.
0: Yes.
1: And I'm just wondering, what did the world not see behind Tupac's fire? How was he misunderstood?
0: I think my brother felt a sense of responsibility that he was the man of the house. And his mother and his sister needed help. Once my brother and I were reconnected, reunited, and I had just entered the music business, I think he felt hope. He was inspired, and he was like, that's the ticket. And we were blessed with opportunities, and we took full advantage of them. Once we got on, once Pac got successful, it was nonstop. You know, we're from the streets. You know what I mean? We grew up around drug dealers, hustlers, and, you know, we knew how to hustle. Both was from New York. So we got to hustling. Tried not to never be broke again.
1: Do you think the music and the success was your way out of the poverty, or was it a way to express what was going on at the time? Injustices, abandonment?
0: It was both. It was both, because music is also a tool to deal with stress and pain and the need to express yourself. And that was also needed as well. The type of struggles we were going through, and our family in particular were going through, it was very helpful and useful and therapeutic. I think Pac was actually traumatized by the poverty. Poverty can be very, very traumatic, you know, having no lights, having no food from time to time, having no clothes while you're going to school, got to go to school every day and bummy clothes. Them stories, I know people have probably heard them stories from different people, but it was real. That really happened to Pac. Pac, like I said, Pac was sensitive, so he felt all those things deeply. He was blessed with the gift of being able to express himself and make people feel it. That's the whole key to music. That's the whole, you can't see it, can't touch it, music, you know. It got to make people feel you through your words, through your speech, through how you express yourself as well, and how believable the listener thinks you are. People often listen to music to feel comfort that someone knows where you're coming from. And Pac was able to do that. And as we all know, there's a lot of poor, disenfranchised people around the world of all shapes and colors and genders. So that's what we're from. You know, my father was a doctor. I mean, he was an acupuncture doctor, but there was no... He didn't discriminate with patients. You know, we are humanitarians first. We come from healers, you know, from healing the body to healing the community. And that was the effort.
1: You mentioned poverty, but I also want to go into something that you mentioned in the book, which is abandonment. And you talk about, you know, the abandoned, the unloved. They're the ones that turn into the monsters that then everyone fears. And of course, you know, the hate that you give the little ones.
0: No matter who it is, when you're growing up in those types of communities,

0: what's often missed and not talked about a lot is nurturing. The nurturing of a young human, a young kid, a young child, the nurturing so that child will grow into something beautiful and do beautiful things. But if you don't have that nurturing, it's actually neglect that hardens them little ones, that hardens them little ones in a way that can be detrimental in their adulthood.
1: Is that the real meaning behind that thug's life? That this is a person that was abandoned, so he became hardened? Do you think that was the switch then for Tupac, for you?
0: It's all part of the bigger story. Okay. You know, that is just one hurt. That was just one of the hurdles that we had to overcome to make it. You know, a lot of Pac's early work dealt with a lot of social issues, and that's really where we're from.
1: When did that switch happen between Tupac talking about social justice, about what was facing young black people, and then switching to thug life?
0: Well, that's how it started. His whole career musically started with dealing with social issues, because that's where we're from. That's, you know, first one was Brenda's Got a Baby. Keep Your Head Up, Papa Song. A lot of those songs, his early work dealt with social issues. It was always there. But what was also happening was that Pac was a young man becoming a man. He was a young man growing into his manhood, which, you know, it taints the innocence. You know, we were realizing that, you know, a lot of the positive messages wasn't resonating like we wanted to. We were getting older. We started losing friends, allies. And as we grew older, we had to adapt the message to reach the older, more hardened people in our orbit.
1: But you could also sense that Tupac was getting angrier and angrier.
0: Oh, yeah. Yeah, because like I said, as he grew, as he developed, he learned more and became angrier. You know, there was a lot of things to be angrier. A lot of kids in their teens are not familiar with politics, aware of politics, or, you know, they're living their lives, trying to live there. But when you reach the adulthood and you start dealing with adult issues and, you know, and understand more things that are going on in your community that are wrong, you get angrier. You get angrier. He got angrier and angrier. And, you know, we chose to deal with it through thug life. For example, Bill Clinton was president at the time, and he was establishing the crime bill. My father was incarcerated, and we were free, and we were seeing what was going to happen, because us coming from black and brown communities, we felt like they were targeting us. Any slight of a crime, anything that might look like a crime, you know, the black and brown people were going to get arrested, incarcerated, thrown in jail, and we felt targeted. So the Thug Life Project was to raise awareness, create unity between, amongst our, we felt was our communities, black and brown, poor, disenfranchised, political prisoners of all shapes and colors. Internationally, that's why our movement resonated kind of internationally.
1: You're listening to the interview from the BBC World Service with me, Shaima Khalil. I came to journalism through hip-hop and DJing. Tupac's music was part of my own teenage years. What's your DJ name? Mopreem quickly asks. DJ Shimes, I say a little reluctantly, not wanting to oversell my modest DJ career to hip-hop royalty. This was really the tone of our conversation. Music and laughter, love and grief, and an absence that time has done very little to diminish. With the trial approaching, Mopreem was understandably cautious. He was reluctant to discuss the evidence in detail or say anything that might affect the case. But he did want to talk about Tupac, not the global

0: icon, but his little brother. Mopreme's memoir is called This Thug's Life. And the moment I mention the words thug life, he lets out a laugh. Thug life, baby, he says. It was, of course, the name of the hip-hop group that he and Tupac belonged to alongside other artists. These two words were also famously tattooed across Tupac's torso. Mopreme tells me what thug life meant to him, to his brother, and to their community. It was never simply about being a gangster. It was the idea that the hatred, poverty, and violence inflicted on children would eventually affect society as a whole. This, he tells me, is what shaped Tupac's art. Okay, let's return to my conversation with Mopreme Shakur.
1: I want to talk about the last couple of years of Tupac's life, because it was the height of his career, but it was also the height of a lot of beef, especially the East Coast, West Coast, which is now universally known, but that then translated into real life violence. As a brother watching this, tell me about that time in Tupac's life, in your life.
2: It was tumultuous. There was a lot of beefs. And like I said, Pac had a sensitivity, so which in turn made him even angrier. I was really frustrated with him about thinking about Biggie so much. I'm like, you're the king, you're the Don, you're the king of rap. You're a movie star, for Christ's sake. Stop worrying about this dude.
1: And then 1996 is the year he gets killed. I want to take you back to that very difficult night. What do you remember about it? How did you hear about it?
2: I got a call in the middle of the night from my other groupmate, rest in peace, Big Sight. Big Sight called me in the middle of the night and told me Pac had gotten shot. I personally thought the story was wrong. I thought Pac might have shot someone else. I felt like it was unlikely because he's with Death Row, biggest rap label in the world, a lot of resources, a lot of security. I just felt like that can't be, you know? They had to fight. There must be a bunch of security. How did that, you know? And we came to find out it was true, and eventually we headed out to Vegas. Me and the family headed out to Vegas.
1: What's going on? What's going through your mind at that point? I know it's a long time ago, but what do you remember thinking?
2: Worry. I was just worried how bad it was. All I had known, he got shot. So until I reached Vegas, I didn't know the status of things. And Pac was a tough little dude. He had already survived being shot 5 times. I was just praying that it wasn't as worse as it was.
1: What do you think the culture lost when we lost Pac at 25?
2: Pac was one of the great ones. So, you know, you think of him, you gotta think of like the 27 Club also, you know, brilliant, talented people who struggle with one issue or another that took them out early. But they were all talented and brilliant. And Pac is a part of that, you know. Pac is a part of that group. Whether people like it or not, you know, Pac was a phenomenon. He got to show the world his talent, and they're really gonna miss his talent. We already do. We've been missing his talent for 30 years, on film and in music.
1: Pac was able to make you dance. He was able to make you think. He was able to make you really get into his world. Did you sense that from him early on, that he had all these facets to him?
2: It was special. Like I said, that special thing was he had that specially relates to music. It was in film too, but in music, it was his own expression, his own art. He got to make people feel him. There's a whole bunch of artists out there, a whole bunch of artists everywhere, but not all of those artists can get you deep, you know. Like, for example, I mean, you guys, UK crew, right? I love Amy Winehouse.

0: and I love Adele. They have it. They have that thing that gets down deep in there that make you want to cry, that make you, you know what I mean? That touches that those emotional points. Pac could do that.
1: Well, 30 years later, or almost 30 years later, there has been a breakthrough in that case that was cold for years. Mm. There's the 2023 arrest of Keefe D, mm. who's now standing trial. Mm. What resolution are you hoping for?
0: We will never stop getting justice for Pac. All of his fans worldwide, the UK, everywhere, Spain, France, he got fans all over, and all of them still want justice. A lot of eyes are on the case. A lot of eyes are on Las Vegas. The justice I would like, I will never get. I want my brother back. Period. Dot. I want my little brother back. You know, Pac didn't get a trial. He just got a death sentence. The amount of pain, distress, heartache, that the family has gone through and Pac's fans have gone through, it's unmatched. It's unmatched. That's why I was trying to work on these different documentaries, find out some clues, something. I'm not a cop. I'm not a lawyer. You know, I'm just a heartbroken family member.
1: Can this case finally get you closure after all these years?
0: No. No, because there's a lot of tentacles attached to my brother's assassination, and whoever's responsible should have some accountability, you know? Pac was a historical figure as well. You know, he deserved better. He deserved more.
1: How do you remember him?
0: Oh, just us being guys, just the guy, the camaraderie of our guys, Pac's group, and at the sweet moments, the little bumps of success here and there, you know, we would have a hit, one of the records going up the charts, or Shock G's record, you know, just being able to, those brief celebrations, that's all we got. And the rest is work, you know? I miss our playtime. I miss, I couldn't play many sports. So when the guys would get together and we would play basketball from time to time, it was so funny to watch Pac trying to play basketball because he could not. And just small things, you know, just things I miss about, you know, our closeness that is irreplaceable.
1: Thank you for listening to The Interview. 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Until next time, bye for now.
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4: Hi, I'm Tim Bray, and this is Small Things That Matter, the show about little things that most people overlook, the quiet ideas, small actions, and the unexpected stories that make people and communities better. Today I'm talking with Quinn Wilkes. Welcome, Quinn.
5: Thank you for having me.
4: I have to start here, and really...

0: Really, it's a big start here because it's not the normal. You're from the US.
1: Yes.
0: Miami in particular, right?
1: Yes.
0: So when I think of Miami, I'm showing my age a bit now. I'm thinking of Michael Weston, Burn Notice. I'm thinking of margaritas down that part.
1: That's
0: I'm thinking of a lot of Cuban influence. I'm thinking of Pitbull, Mr. Worldwide, where probably in Miami, everyone thinks the worst end of the world is Miami. If that's true, why Hamilton? We're not quite the centre of the world. We are the city of the future. There must be some sort of story here.
1: Well, it's a long story. It starts with Roblox and me meeting my future wife, who born and raised Kiwi. Me coming over last year in 2025 on a tourist visa and then deciding to stay with her.
0: Just when you mention Roblox, right? If you're talking to old school people, anything over kind of 40s, they probably don't think of meeting people on games. They're probably listening here thinking, what the heck is Roblox?
1: Yep, that's very atypical kind of pipeline. It was just a good bit of fun. Me and my friend, 2019, the summer right before our senior year of high school, we decided at 2 or 3 a.m., as you do, to hop on Roblox. And we met Ella, who would then be my future wife. And we invited her to our Discord server, and that's kind of when we got to talking. Her and I grew close, and yeah, a lot in between me getting here and there, but that's the...
0: Who made the first move?
1: It was kind of a mutual thing. It was December of 2023 when we first met, and probably at the beginning of 2023 is when we started to get kind of serious, you know, seriously considering, hey, this could actually work, even though we're halfway across the world from one another. You know, if things do get very serious, then someone might have to make a sacrifice. We had those conversations very early.
0: Oh, wow.
1: Yeah. Talking about, you know, leaving family and friends.
2: Yeah.
1: You know, not forever, but that's a hard thing to do.
0: Did it ever kind of strike that thought come to you where at one point you'd be going, well, hang on a second, this is my life now. Either the travel from the States to New Zealand backwards and forwards for holidays and everything else, and the cost involved with that,
1: or
0: actually settling in one country where one partner's going, yep, this is home, with the others going, well, not quite.
1: Well, that's a very interesting thing, and Ella and I actually kind of had a similar conversation a couple weeks ago where we were talking about me not being homesick at all, being in New Zealand, you know, away from my family. And also, might I add, we can get into this a bit later, but it was not a planned thing at all that I would come here and stay. So my parents, of course, were a bit, you know, that's hard to see. Yeah. But we were having the conversation of, yeah, I don't get homesick. I usually do get homesick, but now I'm not homesick. So I think the idea of home has evolved a little bit to be more so with Ella.
0: Oh.
1: So wherever we lay our heads, as long as we're together, that's kind of a cliche thing to say, but I think that's very true, and I think she thinks the same way.
0: Oh, well, that's really cool. Now, who made the first move in terms of meeting up? Did Ella come to you, or did you come to Ella, or how did that happen?
1: So that's where it's mutual. I think, I really can't remember who said it or who suggested it first. Yeah, she would probably have a different answer from me. But it happened, and she flew over for the first time, December of 2023, as I said.
0: So how old was she then?
1: She would have been 21.
0: So 21, a ticket by yourself to the States.
1: Yes.
0: What was she thinking? What did her parents think?
1: Her mom was a bit... as she should be, but concerned for her well-being.
0: A bit.
1: Yeah, yeah. Her friends and all of her family, they all thought the same thing, that she would end up in a body bag somewhere. you know, being South Florida, you hear about Florida Man and whatnot and all the crazy things that Florida Man does. And my parents were also kind of thinking in an opposite way, like, oh, this is a 50-year-old man that's coming to see us. I hope Quinn that didn't send him any money. You know? just kind of warning against it. And I think deep down on both sides, everyone trusted us to make that decision for ourselves. And I have no doubt that she was real. And

0: vice versa, same way.
1: Oh, I guess you'd be hoping that too, wouldn't you?
0: Yeah.
1: So you're standing at the airport. Did you have a sign?
0: No, and I did think about it.
1: So if you didn't and you were thinking about, what would have been on your sign?
0: Oh, God. I'll have to get back to you on that one. I think I did think of something, and Ella also probably jokingly mentioned something else, but I think I was just so nervous that it just didn't come about, and I spent the week or so leading up to it kind of like, oh, my God, this is really happening.
1: That would have been quite a tense kind of week in the lead-up, wouldn't it?
0: Yes.
1: For the first time?
0: Yes, yeah.
1: But she was here just on holidays, is that right?
0: Yes, yep.
1: So when did you think you'd get married? Is it on holidays or is it some other time or...?
0: No, so we got married the year after, in December of 2024. That came up, we had always kind of talked about, you know, how we're going to live together and, you know, getting married, children, all those sorts of things that you talk about in a serious relationship. And it wasn't until September of 2024 that I was up in North Carolina, so a couple of states above Florida on the East Coast. We were up in the mountains, and we were there for one of my cousin's wedding. My uncle, so my mother's brother, he was the one that officiated that wedding. And so a little bit of backstory, Ella and I were talking about doing a K-1 visa, which is the 90-day visa,
2: yeah.
0: which you've seen 90-day fiancé, or at least know of it. That's what it is. You come to the U.S., you have 90 days to get married, you can stay. We decided because processing times were a bit longer and because Ella was already planning on coming to the States in December of 2024 with her mother there, when's the next time that all the family would be together? You know, all the close family would be together. Mm-hmm. So while we were there for that wedding, it was me, my brother, and my mother there for that. Ella and I had the conversation and we said we might as well just do it in December. And I told my mother, she got very emotional because it all happened so fast.
2: Yep.
0: But, you know, we all came together. My uncle agreed to officiate our wedding as well, which was awesome. And we just made it work.
1: So you go from that to say, I'm married now, Mom. See you later. I'm leaving the country. I'm going half around the world. I'll see you at Christmas.
0: Yeah, so in June of 2025, I came over with my mother and father. That was their first time being in New Zealand. I just wanted to show them around. And I was going to stay, I think, about a month and a couple weeks. So a bit longer than they were staying initially. And we decided to do the tiki tour around the North Island.
1: I love that. I love that tiki tour, right? You're already getting these New Zealand mannerisms.
0: Yeah, I'm picking up on them. Sorted and all. So we were doing our tiki tour, and we were down in Wellington. And I might have been just laying in bed or, I don't know, having a drink or something like that. But I thought, you know, if I just have this internship back in the States, that's not, you know, I'm pretty close to my supervisor in that. I could talk to them, do a little bit more work, and then shut down that chapter of my life. That would be fine.
1: That must have been a big call, though, right? Because you studied, what was your degree again?
0: Economics.
1: Economics. So you study economics to move possibly halfway around the world and to shut that chapter of your life. Like, that's a big decision.
0: Yeah. Well, so the internship was in data quality assurance. I was working with Alzheimer's data. Economics is not really data science because I was a political track, not a STEM track.
1: Okay.
0: So I was already outside of my field in doing that. And now I'm also, you know, at Foundation, I'm even more outside of my field. So I've kind of jumped around a little bit, kind of really just trying to decide what I want to do.
1: There you go. Was there a moment when you nearly pulled out? You said, no, I'm going back to what I did. Or have you always been one to, no, this is what I've done. I've made my decision. I'm looking forward. That chapter's closed, as you mentioned.
0: In terms of moving,
1: The move? Yeah, in terms of moving, in terms of giving up on your degree. Well, not giving up on it, but using it in a slightly different way that the traditional person who would have done that degree did.
0: Yeah, well, it wasn't till well I was into my degree that I realized that in order to do something directly with your economics degree, you need to kind of go in academia, so be a professor or whatnot. So I did something sort of similar. I used something called Stata, which is a statistical analysis software, and it's not too dissimilar from R, which is a programming language and environment. That's what I used in my internship. So I kind of showed that I have the skills to learn things and kind of shift that knowledge set to make it work for what it is. So I've never really done anything directly with my degree, and I probably never will, but it's more of a general thing, kind of like a business degree would be, maybe just a little bit more specialized.
1: Yeah, and we're not, like, I must say, you're not coming across slamming people who have degrees at all, but in saying that, yeah, it's quite a thing where people are shifting their degrees, and it's more of a mindset.
0: Yeah, well, I don't think that university is for everyone, and I think we should kind of move away from that idea, getting people trapped into kind of a long-term commitment for something that might not even be useful for what they want to do.
1: Okay. So now you're in New Zealand. You're at Foundation Community Participation, and now you're working, facilitating a program, actually, that working with people with intellectual disabilities or disabilities in general. Tell us a bit about that. What surprised you, or what was your first day like?
0: Wow. The first day was a bit hectic because, and I think you know this too, we kind of, you know, our CE had this idea of what Foundation would be and just dropped us into the ocean, essentially. Kind of gave rough ideas of what he wants and let us figure it out from there.
1: So what was something that surprised you in terms of was good and you said, wow, this is just fantastic?
0: When we get to the facilitating side of things, the thing that probably surprised me the most would be the fact that our participants pick up on what we do. And, you know, when they grab a hold of a skill set, they actually have the want to teach other people. So it goes from that being supported to supporting kind of pipeline that,
1: okay, yeah,
0: you know, I think before it happened, we maybe considered that that could be a thing. But the fact that our outcomes are 56%.
1: So what was hard in their thought?
0: That's a really good question. I think the hardest thing would be, and I think this goes against my nature, the letting people figure things out on their own.
1: Wow, yeah.
0: Yeah, taking a step back and, you know, telling them kind of, giving them an assignment to, you know, make it more simple, and then taking a step back, hands off, even though the result might be a bit more messy or it might take a bit longer, or they might get a bit frustrated, taking that step back to really stretch their potential, their capability, that's hard to do.
1: That must be hard in the first place, you know, and I guess that's the same for all of us. We all want to do a good job, and we all want to, especially new, yeah, like we were just talking about. But then to have that success, I guess, lay in the hands of someone else.
0: Oh, absolutely.
1: But realizing that, well, it's about their success in the first place, really, isn't it?
0: Yeah. And that's, you're right. That's a hard mindset to kind of shift into, especially being brand new to, well, basically brand new to the disability sector. That kind of shift to, hey, it's not about me or, you know, what I'm doing behind the scenes. It's about the visible outcomes, the results that we see. And going back to it, I think that's a very human nature, that wanting to see people succeed and wanting to help them do the best that they can.
1: Well, that's really where joy comes from, isn't it?
0: Right.
1: I do remember listening to Simon Sinek a long time ago, Finding Your Why, and generally that joy or that satisfaction comes from giving first and then getting second, doesn't it?
0: Yeah, that's right.
1: So here, this show is all about the small things that people miss. What are some of the small things that actually make a big difference that you come across on a daily basis?
0: Well, there's lots of little things, and they're hard to see unless you have those conversations, those small conversations with people. For example, we did a 4-week

0: kind of run of creative stream. So we did podcasting, you know, very basic, kind of ask questions. They write down their answers and then they speak into a microphone and we edit it and listen back to it. After we finished that 4-week session, one of the participants was talking to me and he was talking about how before when he would talk to his mother, he would use voice messages sometimes, but he really didn't like his voice. After we finished our podcasting, he said he was much more confident in his voice and he sent a lot more voice messages. And I think that's, you know, that's a huge thing right there.
1: That is so cool.
0: Yeah.
2: That's so cool. And that, you know, for most of us, that, yeah, sending this thing is just normal. We'd send a voice message if you needed to, but we don't really give it too much of a second thought yet. It's probably changed his world and probably changed his mum's world too.
0: Oh,
2: that her son could leave messages.
0: Stuff that little could just, yeah, open up the world to them. And it makes it much more easier. It could be that. It could be learning how to catch the bus. So we had just another quick example. We had another participant who, it was a bit anxious about the bus, the idea of taking the bus. He did have a B card, which you use to get around Hamilton.
2: Okay.
0: And one of the other guys who was confident in taking the bus showed him how to take the bus, and he did it. And now he's doing it on his own. He's going to volunteering on the bus on his own.
2: Wow.
0: And just right there, I mean, that's a bit of bigger example than the voice messages. That, because that allows him to get around the whole city and do what he wants to do on his own time.
2: And I guess that comes down to it. It's not just about getting the bus in, is it? It's about having the choice where I can go and do stuff that I want on my terms.
0: Right.
2: I can live life on my own terms. I can choose. I can get around. I'm mobile. That is just, wow.
0: It's, yeah, the things we take for granted that make all the difference to them.
2: Definitely small. Definitely in the light of the show, definitely small things, but probably some of the ones with the biggest impact we've seen.
0: Yeah,
2: you know, we say, you know, as a society, possibly as a people, we look for the big things, the things that are impressive, whether that's buildings or money or career success or whatever.
0: Mm-hmm.
2: And these things here are often overlooked. They're tiny, really. Someone can take the bus. Big deal. Society on the whole would say, but this is, for this person and his family, this is pretty huge, isn't it?
0: No, absolutely. Yeah. Because that also frees up family or support workers. It, as we kind of designed Foundation, it stretches their capability with keeping support hours the same or even reducing them over time. So yeah, doing more with less.
2: Definitely
0: the same.
2: More efficient as well.
0: Yeah, absolutely.
2: And you mentioned, you know, about before the program started, you mentioned about the barbecue, but seems to be someone kind of likes, you talked about teaching someone to use the barbecue and then they teaching someone else and then they teaching it another person. How does that work? What happens? How do you facilitate that?
0: Well, it starts with an interest. So one of the participants will say, I'll probably be having a conversation. I think that's the way it went. And, you know, I saw that his capability with the barbecue was getting more and more. And then he kind of started to plateau a bit. You know, you can only get so good at cooking sausages on the grill. So I...
2: See, that's an American thing right now, right? The grill. New Zealanders would call us on the barbie, right?
0: Yeah.
2: Okay.
0: Yeah, there I reverted.
2: And I bet you come back and say, yeah, on the grill with all the fixings.
0: Yep, that's
2: a very American thing as well, right?
0: Yeah.
2: Getting back to the barbecue.
0: It might have been you, it might have been me. Someone had a conversation where we were talking about the barbecue and, hey, you know, you kind of have taken, you know, the lead here with this barbecue. Would you like to teach other people? And the answer was yes, you know. So that's kind of how it evolved. And then currently we're kind of on the second person in terms of training them up. So once that second person gets confident, it can trickle back down and keep going.
2: So the old saying, teach a man to fish, right?
0: Right, so exactly.
2: Teach a man to use the barbecue and then I'll be kept in sausages for the rest of, while everyone working at Foundation.
0: Right.
2: Okay. And the other one you actually mentioned, this was actually quite interesting.

0: but also what's going on? This, you mentioned that phrase brain mush, like,
1: yeah, what? So that came about, we were doing our employment stream, which we kind of learn employment skills and whatnot, which can be a bit of a heavier, more so like a bit more of an academic focus in a sense. It's just a bit of a heavier topic oftentimes. And one of the participants was trying to come up with, you know, what to say, and nothing was coming out. And he said, for a while there, he was just saying, just kind of shaking his head, saying, no, nothing. And then he came up with the word brain mush.
0: Brain mush. I like the sound of that. That's actually pretty cool. Pretty descriptive, really, isn't
1: it? Yeah, and you know exactly what that means, right? He named what was happening, you know. And we all have that happen where you're thinking and you're just trying to think and nothing comes out. Blank mind.
0: Yeah.
1: Brain mush. So, actually, after he said that, he came up with that word. I was very impressed. And, you know, after the session, I wrote that down. But during, we went outside to go throw around the Frisbee in the backyard. And in that moment, there were a few people who were struggling to come up with things. Just in those couple of minutes of throwing the Frisbee around, I got a, I know what to say. One of them said that. So we came back inside and we moved right along.
0: So it was like that Frisbee was just that, removing the environment, doing something physical instead of getting out of your head, doing something
1: physical. Stress, getting rid of that stress of intimidating environment kind of.
0: Yeah. And that's probably where creativity lies as well too, you know, like diving deep into something and then giving yourself that physical release so you can, your brain can kind of make those other connections that are really hastening in the start, isn't it?
1: Well, often creativity lies in the most unexpected places.
0: Yeah. Hey, that's really cool. And I hear you guys are doing something quite physical as well too. You know, you mentioned parkrun. Now, for those of you who are listening, parkrun runs every Saturday. Right across the world, there's thousands of parkruns around, and it's a timed 5K that's free. You turn up, you go to their website, you print a barcode out, and you turn up, you run your 5K, and you get a time. And it stays on your website, and you keep track of your times over the thing. But you've got a few people who are doing it now, is that right?
1: Yes. I'm not entirely sure if they've started yet, but we have printed their barcodes, they've been signed up, and they are eager to go. Yeah.
0: Yeah, because they you mentioned also that they were keen on volunteering for that as well too.
1: Yes.
0: Because I know in park runs they're always screaming out for volunteers for their, whether it's the timekeepers or people to collect the tokens.
1: Yeah.
0: Or even the Tallying Charlies. They there's always spaces there, aren't there?
1: Yes.
0: That's really cool as well.
1: Yeah.
0: So when we look at all of those things, or why do these small things matter more than people think?
1: I think the small things matter more than people think because they're the difference between needing support and not. You know, if you don't know how to use public transport, for example, you're kind of stuck relying on other people, and that takes away from that independence, you know, kind of the foundation of foundation. You know, we want people to be independent, to live their lives the best way that they can on their own terms with their own skills that they learn, right?
0: Okay, yeah, because I know that, and that kind of leads me to my next question is that it's sometimes hard to notice these small things. I know my favorite time of the day is actually when our participants come in. I'll make myself a coffee, I'll come down and sit on the couches. We've got this little corner called conversational corner, and have a coffee with them. And it's interesting to hear what they have to say, whether it's things that they struggle with, things that they're really excited about. It's really, I go away after even 10 minutes with them thinking, you know, we're not dissimilar ourselves.
1: No.
0: So for you, do you have any kind of tips or insight of things that help you notice things?
1: Help me notice things. Really sitting, my typical time to do it is after the sessions, because then they kind of experience it, and then that's when they have the things on their mind.
0: Okay.
1: I have a perfect example. You know, while I was sitting in the reception room, kind of with one of the participants after we did shopping and cooking, and she was telling me how she's always seen people do shopping, you know, use the self-checkouts and whatnot, scan their items and pay for them, but she's never done it herself.
0: Oh,
1: and
0: wow.
1: That day was the first day that she had ever gotten the opportunity.

0: opportunity to actually do it herself.
1: That's incredible.
0: Right.
2: Yeah, there you go. So it's just kind of being aware of really what's happening and where people are.
0: Yeah.
2: There you go. So going back to your big move from the States,

0: We do have a yearly planner that we have available at our front counter. We also put up on our Facebook page. So if you would like to see that or would like a copy of that, please pop in and grab one so that you know when the luncheons are happening, when the bus trips are happening, and when our Twilight dinners tickets are ready to come out for November. But yeah, come on down. We've got our 50 plus luncheon. Last month was the autumn harvest and it was absolutely beautiful. We picked up a lot of our leaves on the outside of our building and flowers and got really creative with decorating the room and seeing all the awesome homemade relishes, jams and pickles that were brought in to share with everybody. So come in with your coolest op shop wares, and I'm pretty sure Nahuya's got prizes for the coolest outfits or the coolest finds that you have. Got some really cool games to happen, and yeah, come get amongst it all. It's always really cool to hang out with you guys and meet new faces in our luncheons as well. So you'll see many of our staff in and out helping with that, but come on down, please. It's going to be good. We will see you guys soon. Very, very soon. Nifty thrifty.
1: Nothing wrong with a bit of thrift shopping, eh?
0: Oh, definitely.
1: And I know that they'll bring it too, because they always bring like thrifty gears and anyway, and they knit stuff.
0: Yeah.
1: Or they repair thrifty stuff.
0: That's, or they'll bring in like cool plate whiteware they've found, or cool teapots and cups and stuff. That's so cool. Please bring it in. We want to see that stuff.
1: If you're around, come and check it out. But that's us for today. That's Out West Radio signing out, and we'll catch you next week. See you later.

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6: We know forests are crucial in the fight against climate change.
7: They're also vital for economies, food security, and supporting thousands of other plants and animals.
6: Africa is home to the huge Congo rainforest, as well as coastal forests from Kenya to South Africa. But these vital ecosystems are at risk.
7: So this week on The Climate Question, we're asking, can Africa save its forests?
6: I'm Jordan Dunbar.
7: And I'm Esme Stallard.
6: Esme, we've had you on the show as a guest many, many times in your job as senior climate reporter at the BBC. But today we wanted to ask you to step behind the mic and co-host with us.
7: I know, I'm very grateful. I feel like I've got a little upgrade. It's a bit less stressful as well, being inside the mic.